Absolutely, I'm here for it. The first one he goes like, "Can this single be a slow song?" And the guys all look at him like, "Oh, V." And then there's one part where I swear he is dancing. He's dancing with Jimin. He's dancing with J-Hope, and they're listening to the album. And I swear, if that dance does not make it as official choreo for when they hopefully release a music video for that song, I am going to cry. V, I absolutely loved your on-the-spot, spontaneous, choreographed choreo. I loved it. I'm here for it. I need it. So, RM, please, can you make that happen? I know you had to, like, stand up for, you know, the whole, you know, body-to-bodies, making sure it was the short edition, which I do. I love the short edition. So can we just make V's, you know, choreo from, you know, the documentary, the official choreo for the song? I absolutely love it. All right. I'm not going to lie too, because I know there's been a lot of controversy about the new album, Arirang. Like, there's not enough Korean in it. Like, why is it so, like, the vibe is, like, so just not what we were expecting. I will say I do like that the boys said that they wanted a song that you would literally get stuck in your head. And I will say, all I've sang this week has been Swim, Swim, and I'm here for it. So, and I totally understand the controversy, because I will be honest with you, truth here. I listened to the album the first time and I was like, ooh, this is not what I was... not what I was thinking it was going to be, not what I was hoping it was going to be, but I have sat with it for a while, and Swim has definitely gotten into my head. I saw the documentary, it's on Netflix, and it really does break down the album of what the boys were going, so if you, like, don't like the direction of the album, watch the documentary. I will be honest with you, it starts off slow, but all K-dramas are slow at the beginning, right? But then it, like, really does kind of, like, open up your eyes to, like, what was their thought process of every song. And then also it just finishes in this, like, beautiful crescendo, which I really hope the ending of that documentary is released as a music video, because I absolutely love it. That might be my favorite music video for the song Swim. If it can make it happen. I have yacked way too much. Oh my gosh, I keep doing this. Can we just get into Swim?

0: You're listening to K-Wave USA on WBAI New York at 99.5. I'm Emerson Unger, and man, we have a lot of new music. This one is courtesy of NMIX. It's Tick Tick.
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listening to K-Wave USA on WBAI New York at 99.5. I'm Emerson Unger. If you like what you hear, think about becoming a WBAI buddy in the name of K-Wave USA. It would mean so much to us. You have no idea. Like, literally. It's super easy. Just go to our website, WBAI.org. It's right there on the homepage. Donate. If you become a WBAI buddy, it would show the powers that be. You love this music and you are here for K-pop. Because I have to say, a lot of people have been saying, oh, K-pop, it's going through this, like, kind of muted phase, you know, the colors, the sound, the energy. And I have to say, I would have agreed with you. But then, you know, Baby Don't Cry came back with Bittersweet. And it's a bop, man. I am here for it. I like this song. Take a listen. This is Baby Don't Cry, Bittersweet. Shout out to our rookie groups, by the way.

You're listening to K-Wave USA on WBAI New York at 99.5. I'm Emerson Unger. You know K-Wave USA. We're the show that plays nothing but K-pop. Yeah, that's Korean pop music. And by the way, we are the OG, the original K-pop show here in the city. We've been around for a while. Third gen, hello. Not second, close, though. Very, very close. But that being said, I have the latest from Stray Kids. Check it out. This is Stay. I know.

See, this girl came up to me. She wanted a photo. She asked me, which one is your best side? Do you want to hold her? I told her it's both sides.

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I'm Emerson Unger, and I've got the latest from TXT. Okay, not the full group, but it is kind of a mashup of today. I'm just absolutely crazy. Aren't I always, right? Sorry. Yes. So that being said, I do have the latest from...

listening to K-Wave USA on WBAI New York and 99.5. I'm Emerson Unger, and I cannot believe it, but I really like this song. Man, can we just have a second for FS9? Love Comes Back Slowly. I like this song. Do you like it? Let me know.

listening to K-Wave USA on WBAI New York and 99.5. I'm Emerson Unger, and oh my gosh. Oh, it is that time of the show when it's over and we gotta go. But you know me, I'm a generous soul, so I'm gonna leave you with one more great song. And I am so excited to announce this time next week. This is the last time we're playing it. Well, not like officially, but like this is the last time it will close the show because the new music is gonna be here. At least that's what he's promised. April 3rd. Oh my gosh, Good Friday. Literally, thank the Lord. It is Good Friday. Because T.O.P. is going to be back, and he's going to be back with brand new music. 12 years in the making. Hello, thank you. Hello, T.O.P. I am so excited for it. I will bring it to you as soon as I have it. But I, like I said, we've been playing Doom Dot Adida for how many weeks now? How many weeks, T.O.P.? How many weeks? It's been a while. We started in 2025. But I'm so excited because that day has come. So hopefully it'll be a great album. I'm excited for it. T-Spots, coming through. But yeah, this is the last time for Doom Dada Dida.

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1: The next WBAI Community Advisory Board meeting will be held on Sunday, September 20th at 1 p.m. The dial-in number is 848-220-3200. The ID number is 778-0834. Again, the next WBAI Community Advisory Board meeting will be held on Sunday, September 20th at 1 p.m. The dial-in number is 848-220-3200. The ID number is 778-0834. 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
5: 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Hello, everybody.

0: What is happening? What's up? Yes, yes, y'all. It's the sweet spot. At your service, another Saturday night, another groove for you. This is Baby K. He is... We are the sweet spot, of course, and we're here to groove you. Yes. What you been up to, Big Unk? Yeah, so I'm not going to brag, I'm not going to boast, but I am really, really excited for I have gotten Stevie Wonder tickets. Yeah, Detroit. I'm going to Detroit, y'all. So I'm super happy about that. Of course, I'm going to bring some remote equipment. I'm going to get some impressions. We're going to do a story on Detroit, much as I did the story on Aretha Franklin when she passed. So sit back, relax, enjoy the groove. I got something a little more mellow for you this evening. And, you know, we pick it up. But regardless, I hope that you enjoy what we have to present to you.
1: Of course.
0: There you are.
1: Yeah, I'm here.
0: There you are.
1: I don't know.
0: Technical difficulties, man.
1: I don't know what's going on with the voicing up in here, but we got it figured out. We got it worked out.
0: Yeah. So we're here.
1: Yes,
0: at your service. Right? And I just told the people, well, you're in the room, so you know, I got the Stevie Wonder tickets. And I didn't pay the inflated prices. I paid the asking price, which is still expensive, but it's worth it to see this legend, to see this incredible, incredible healer and storyteller and really just, I don't know how to describe Stevie Wonder. I mean, my words fail me. He means so much to so many people.
1: He's a storyteller. He's an artist. He's an activist.
0: Yeah.
1: He's a lot of things wrapped into one. I mean, we're fortunate enough that he's still walking on this plane of existence,
0: yes.
1: And he's still doing music,
0: yes.
1: And he's still creating, and he's still being active and talking about the things that. As we was talking about off air.
0: Not afraid to speak up, right?
1: And talk about things in a way that, as we were saying earlier off air, that a lot of artists are afraid to talk about because they're afraid of
0: they don't want to mess up their bag.
1: Exactly. And I mean, like, if you got the bag, you already got the bag.
0: Yeah.
1: If you're smart enough,
0: how much do you need?
1: You know, if you got that bag, you got that bag.
0: Yeah.
1: You know
0: just
1: what I'm saying?
0: Relax.
1: You
0: share
1: know.
0: Something. You share know. Something with somebody.
1: So,
0: because we are like, we're out here.
1: And,
0: like,
1: and I mean,
0: it's rough out here.
1: And I mean, like, you know, if you're concerned that you're going to alienate a part of your fan base. Then they really weren't your fans to begin with. They are probably a bunch of like Johnny Come Latelys that didn't really understand what you was doing and what you was expressing in the first place.
0: What's more important to you though, music and integrity or fame?
1: Well,
0: I'm so tired of these celebrities, Kyle. I'm so tired.
1: Of course.
0: Ew.
1: I mean, there's a fine line between. And the thing about it, there used to be. Famous artists, and then there were celebrities. And, like, I feel like the line has blurred more and more, and those who... I feel like those
0: people
1: artists,
0: like Stevie Wonder are definitely a national treasure.
1: Of course.
0: So that's why I sucked it up, and, you know,
1: and more importantly, artists like Stevie Wonder are becoming more and more of a rarity.
0: Yeah, that's for sure. That's for sure. I do like what Macklemore is doing, though.
1: Yes.
0: I really appreciate that.
1: Yeah.
0: And I don't know what Ed Sheeran said tonight in his concert. I think he made some type of statements. From what I read, he's still trying to both sides it,
1: yeah.
0: Which it doesn't work. Both siding it, you're already taking a side.
1: Yeah, well, I mean, trying to be in a world where things are being more and more one way or another is hard. It's hard to toe the middle line. It's very difficult to toe
0: the middle
1: line.
0: Well, there is no middle line to genocide.
1: Of course,
0: I'm sorry.
1: Of course.
0: It's just that is the way that it is.
1: But we live, in this world of propaganda and wanting to be part of that group that is perpetuating the
0: elites.
1: You know, if you
0: look at what Epstein said about Jay-Z,
1: mm-hmm.
0: That's all I'm gonna say.
1: Mm-hmm.
0: Right? So you gotta break a few eggs to make an omelet.
1: This is true.
0: Let's get into some music.
1: Of course.
0: Before I get too heated.
1: Yes, indeed. Yes, indeed.
0: I'm already mad. All right. This is a sweet spot, of course, on the mighty airways of WBAI Pacifica Radio in New York City.

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1: And DJ Kyle McNeil. What's good, New York City?
0: We're digging in our crates and sharing the love.

0: Yes, yes. You are tuned into the legendary airwaves of WBAI 99.5 FM, WBAI.org on the interwebs, this here interwebs. Thank you so much for tuning in. We are the sweet spot. We will be rocking to the midnight hour. You just heard Lenny Williams running. Don't run away. Stick with us.
1: Yes.
0: Actually, stick with WBAI all night long because
1: yes,
0: we got the grooves that you can use. I do want to give some news to people. There's a couple of news items I want to give to people. So you know that there was an unearthed song from Maurice White.
1: Really?
0: Yes.
1: Didn't know that.
0: That is available. It just came out today, as a matter of fact. But I did not put it in my mix because I just found out about it. But I'm sharing it with you. It's hot off the presses, right? So Verdine's on it. Let's see who else is on it. Freddie Ravel is on it. The amazing keyboardist. It's a cool track. It's kind of like got a Caribbean feel. It's got a light feel. It's called Celebrate Our Love.
1: Okay.
0: It's got that signature, like, beautiful, just that Maurice White magic touch.
1: Okay.
0: So it's called Celebrate Our Love. It's out today. Spinnerfest is happening. If you know and love DJ Spinner, like we know and love DJ Spinner, you know that he is an absolute icon here in Brooklyn and a hell of a nice guy.
1: Yes,
0: so
1: he is.
0: He's doing something called Spinnerfest, which will be happening next weekend. You can go follow him on Instagram, DJ Spinner, and get all the details of that. Bobito's going to be showing his film on Friday, and there's going to be a shelter, like a shelter pop-up as well.
1: All right.
0: With Merlin Bob. So it's going to be all that and then some. All that and a bag of chips.
1: Of course.
0: Yeah, so go get all the details, DJ Spinner, on the Instagrams or the Facebooks. And, yeah, I'll see you there because I will be there on Friday. And you can say, hey, baby K, how you doing? We're doing great. Actually, tonight we are back in the saddle.
1: Yes.
0: And, yeah, it's good to be here.
1: Yeah, it's good to be here. It's good to be in the studio. You know, it's nice sitting around being live on a microphone.
0: That's right. Kyle and I have been talking about politics behind the scenes.
1: Yes, yes.
0: I've been getting mad, so I'm glad we have this like music to like.
1: Well, I mean, because the whole thing is we haven't really taught politics in a while, so we're kind of getting it out of our system, so that hopefully
0: you know how we do on WBAI. Yes. You know how we do, and you know I'm not here for none of it. I'm not here for this Ed Sheeran middle of the road nonsense. I'm not here for the Converse ad. Like, just stop it. Like, I'm so tired of people taking us for fools. I'm so tired of the billionaires. Like, all power to all the people. Let's go. Let's hear some music, Big Unk.
1: Of course. Let's do it.

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Yes, this is the spiritual vitamin.

0: Yes, indeed. Yes, indeed. You're listening to The Sweet Spot with Tortured Souls, Brooklyn's own house music band.
1: Yeah, come on. Yes. Oh, I hope your soul is not tortured. I hope you're feeling refreshed.
0: Yeah.
1: After 2 hours of exquisite cuts from Baby K, which is me, and
0: DJ Kyle McNeil, also known as the Big Uncle Kyle, and that's me.
1: Yeah. And here we are.
0: And here we are.
1: Live from the studio.
0: Live from
1: in Brooklyn.
0: In Brooklyn.
1: WBAI, of course, 99.5 FM. It's about time to get on up out of here.
0: Unfortunately. But we will be back.
1: Exactly. Fortunately, we will be back next Saturday. We're here each and every Saturday from 10 p.m. to midnight. And Grooveline will be next.
0: Yes, they will.
1: Carrying you, coasting on the vibe into that new day.
0: Exactly. With the house music selections that they know so well.
1: They go
0: hard. So well. They go hard.
1: If you want to follow us on Instagram, Come, say hi to us. Sweet Spot NYC is on Instagram. Sweet Spot NY on Facebook. Sweet Spot NYC on Instagram. Climb on up in those DMs. Give us a follow. Tell us what you like. Tell us what you'd like to hear. I try to bring a little like of the rare groove to the first hour.
0: And I like to make people boogie in the second hour.
1: Yeah, absolutely. Always time for a boogie. Times is hard on the boulevard out there in this here U.S.
0: Yeah, it's getting rough out there.
1: It's getting rough.
0: But we gonna make the rough easy. We gonna make the hard easy.
1: I'm not promising people all that.
0: We're gonna
1: take the edge off for 2 hours.
0: Yeah, exactly. We gonna make the heart easy for 2 hours with our musical selections.
1: Yeah, exactly. Or you can let some stress out.
0: Exactly.
1: How about that?
0: Yes.
1: So we hope that we have done so. Don't forget to support this great station. You can become a buddy.
0: Which
1: is essentially a member of WBAI. Go to WBAI.org, click on the buddy icon, and you can donate any amount per month. 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We need it. We need to keep this signal strong, and we need to keep transmitting all the news that you can use and the great music as well. The variety of music that you won't hear on mainstream airwaves.
0: And the news that you won't hear on mainstream media.
1: Yeah, for sure. I said news that you can use.
0: Of course.
1: Hey, what's the number if they want to call to donate?
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1: Every little bit helps. We thank you for tuning in. You could have been anywhere else in the world, but you chose to spend your time with us, and that means something. So do go ahead and give us a follow. 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
0: Peace and love.

0: 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I know Tina is on the line, but Tina, there's some audio coming back there, so I'm going to get that fixed real quick before I put you on. 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And we are coming to you live and direct from Brooklyn, New York City, as we like to do every Saturday night, midnight to 2 a.m. And I have my colleague Tina Dixon on the line. You hearing me, Tina?
1: I hear you.
0: All right. We had some gremlins in the machines, but we got that sorted out, so we're good
1: now. Oh, Lord.
0: You know.
1: Gremlins.
0: How are you feeling, Tina?
1: I'm pretty good. How you doing?
0: I'm doing all right, you know. Finally got the electronics under control over here, so I feel like we're in a good place. Shout out to DJ Black Icon 1, who will be live in the mix in a little bit from the Satellite Studio in the Bronx. And shout out to Andy's House Party. Forever a shout out. Always shouting out Andy's House Party. And yeah, shout out for you for listening. Whichever way you happen to be listening, thank you for tuning in. We appreciate it.
1: Amen.
0: What exciting information and news do you have for us today, Tina?
1: It's our anniversary.
0: Starting off episode 1, we are celebrating 2 full years here at, almost said the wrong station, at WBAI. We do a lot of radio between this whole crew, and sometimes we get a little mixed up.
1: Yes, we do.
0: Yeah, celebrating 2 years. You feel 2 years older, Tina?
1: I don't.
0: Yeah, I get it.
1: Wow, time has flown.
0: Yeah, it goes by pretty quick. And hopefully it doesn't go by too quick while we're celebrating, because we are going to try to enjoy ourselves tonight and next week and maybe the week after that. You never know. We take full license to appreciate our radio birthday. Okay. And we're also in the celebratory spirit because Tina is celebrating her birthday.
1: Well.
0: And how's that going?
1: You know, it's starting to wind down. I just have a few more days, but, you know. It's my birthday, Shawty.
0: It is. Well, big ups to Tina and the birthday month of September.
1: Yeah, and, I'm about to hand it off to Indy House Party.
0: Indy House Party. What sign is she representing?
1: Libra.
0: It's Libra season. It's about to be make way. Virgo's got to make way for the Libras, so it's about to happen.
1: Yeah, we tired now, you know. We're going to celebrate it all month, you know.
0: You got to leave some of that energy for
1: Libra. You got to share a little bit.
0: Yeah.
1: Even though we don't play well with others, we got to share.
0: Well, we're going to share some music with you here tonight. We got house music all the way till 2 o'clock in the morning. We start this off at 11:59 p.m.-ish. Then we go all the way till 2 o'clock on the dot, because awaiting after us is the mighty Peter Beauchamp. And the Peter Beauchamp Experience, officially known as All Mixed Up with Peter Beauchamp. But, you know, we do here. Shout out to the Sweet Spot crew. Always great to see them in person. Very, very much appreciate what they do and the way they just put us in a great mood on our way in here. So thank you to the Sweet Spot crew, and thank you to you for listening, whichever way you happen to be listening. We're going to jump into music, unless you got something you want to tell these people, Tina.
1: No, I'm good. Let's do it.
0: All right, let's get into it. Celebrating 2 years here at Groove Lines Radio, WBAI 99.5.
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0: 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All right, DJ Lil Tiger, that's me in the mix.

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0: Sir. Coming in strong on the mic. DJ Black Eye Cohen reporting live and direct from the Bronx, New York City.
2: Yeah, yeah. Happy anniversary, folks.
0: Happy anniversary.
1: Happy anniversary. Happy anniversary.
2: No, that's not
1: happy anniversary. That's how they do it on the cartoons.
0: All right. Well, we'll take it however we can take it. Appreciate that, Tina. We're celebrating 2 years here. The start of our 2 year celebration here at Groove Arts Radio, WBAI 99.5 FM on your radio dial. And you just heard, you know the voice that you just heard. That was Christopher Cross. Ride Like the Wind.
1: Mm-hmm.
0: The Joey Negro extended disco mix.
2: Well, it was Christopher Cross and Michael McDonald.
0: And Michael McDonald, of course. We had, before the Christopher Cross, Yacht Rock Classic with Joey Negro disco mix. We had Nova Frontera, the Sean McCabe remix of Everybody Loves the Sunshine.
1: Mm-hmm.
0: We had a tune that we're just going to call A. Laverne Brown before that, Eat Sleep-ish. That is the unofficial title of the song that I played before that.
2: Mm-hmm.
0: We're going to leave it like that. And then start off the set with Jeffrey C. This is Hot, the Cold Flow remix.
1: Of course.
0: Of course, that's how we're doing things here at Groove Lines Radio, WBAI 99.5.
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0: Yeah, there we go.
1: Oh, dang.
0: Everybody's in sync today.
1: It's the anniversary. Come on.
0: It is the anniversary. It is the anniversary. Shout out to Andy's house party. 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And if Andy were here, she would definitely tell you to go to WBAI.org. 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
0: 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That's buddy.wbai.org. And what happens when they go there, Tina?
1: Well, when they go there, whatever amount that you decide to give, it's going to be reoccurring. That means every month without fail, it's going to come out, baby. You don't have to stress. You don't have to worry about, oh my God, I forgot. Nope. It's going to come out. And that will make you a BAI buddy, baby.
0: That's right. That's right. So please, please support this radio station. We're a listener-supported radio station. We take all the help that we can get, and we appreciate you tuning in.
2: Yes, yes, we do. And folks, it's just informational. We did not make our fundraising goal for the summer, which was $200,000. We're almost there. So the fundraiser has been unofficially extended. You know, so we still have time to make that $200,000 fundraising goal.
1: Oh, please. Come on, guys.
2: Let's go. Let's do it.
0: Yeah.
1: Let's do it.
2: Down deep. We know y'all got long arms and short pockets. Come on.
1: Hey, listen, if it doesn't happen, you know, you're going to lose your voice, and you don't want to lose your voice. You don't want to miss house music on a Saturday night, man.
2: Nope.
0: You absolutely do not.
2: You know, there'd be no us. There won't be any sweet spot. There won't be any Peter Beauchamp experience.
1: You won't be able to say F'em.
2: You know,
1: You won't have freedom of speech radio. Mm-mm.
0: That's right.
2: No K-pop.
0: There's a lot of good stuff. A lot of good stuff we do with this radio station. And we've been trying to do good stuff for you for 2 years here since we got on board following the sweet spot, doing the house music thing, which we do every Saturday night, Sunday morning, 11:59 p.m. till 2 o'clock on the dot. And we play you house music in all different kinds of varieties. We've been rocking some house tunes a little bit to get things started. DJ Black Icon 1 is going to be in the mix in a little bit. I'm excited about that as well. You got something special cooked up for the show today?
2: Shit, I get this equipment working correctly.
0: Well, we'll see if we can. I had some gremlins try to wrestle with me as I came in here, so we're going to see if we can avoid a gremlins repeat by the time we get to you in the mix, but we'll see how we get there. We'll see how we get there.
2: It's an anniversary thing.
0: It is, you know. They want a party, too. Sometimes they want a party, too, so.
1: Mm-hmm. Oh, no.
0: I know, right?
1: No gremlins allowed.
0: I know. We're gonna see if we can shake them out of here with some good music. I'm going to jump back into the mix unless y'all got something y'all want to tell the people right now.
1: Nah, let's go on and get the music.
0: All right, let's get back into the music as we get DJ Black Icon 1 set up to carry us home with the mix from the Satellite Studio in the Bronx. Right now, it is DJ Little Tiger, that is myself, in the mix here at Groove Vines Radio, WBAI 99.5 FM.
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1: I know, that's the freedom of it. That's the freedom.
0: I know. All right, y'all, in the mix. House music till 2 o'clock. Right now, I'm gonna jump back on the decks. Let's get into it.

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0: 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And we are doing it in the house music zone right now. 1 hour in.
1: Wow.
0: Yeah. Time flies in our first of more than one 2 year anniversary celebrations.
2: That's right. We're going to celebrate it like Tina celebrates her birthday. That's
1: hey, right. You better believe it, baby.
0: That's right. That's right. We are getting it in as best we can. And I just got it in with some Ian Friday, Mama Said, the libation vocals. I know you've been hearing me rock that a little bit. I like that. Maybe just a touch too much. I like it that much. I like it that much. I cannot help it. We had Doug Gomez before that with Dangerous, the Afro Soul mix, and just a little 1-2 punch right there. I think those are the only two that I played. I might have thrown something else in there, but that's what I have in the coordinates, so that's what y'all get. Y'all digging it? How y'all doing?
2: Yeah, everything so far. We'd like to send a little shout out to the New York City legend DJ Herb Martin.
0: Oh, nice.
2: He just posted that he is officially a retired individual.
0: Oh, wow.
2: From not from DJing.
0: Right.
2: But, you know, from the thing that keeps him from DJing.
0: Right.
2: You know.
0: Right.
2: So he is officially retired, and there's going to be a party celebrating him and all his accomplishments throughout the years on the DJ scene. So I'm going to try to pull up that information and get it out to the folks.
0: Yeah, we definitely want to hear it. We definitely want to hear celebrating retirement, aka freedom.
2: Mm-hmm. Yes.
0: The liberation from the man's foot on his neck.
2: That's an understatement.
0: We're here to liberate all the necks from all the feet on the necks as much as we can. This is Groove Lines Radio. We will liberate you through music, as DJ Black Icon 1 is setting us up to do. He's going to liberate y'all and celebrate with y'all in just a matter of moments. You feel like you're ready to jump into it, or you want to set the tone a little bit? You want to tell me something ahead of time?
2: No, I'm ready to go.
0: All right, well. If you're ready to go, we're ready to hear it. We are at the 1 o'clock hour. You are listening to WBAI New York. 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I hear some music coming up in the background. That is DJ Black Icon 1 coming to you live and direct from the Satellite Studio in the Bronx. You want to let it loose? All right, we're going to let DJ Black Icon 1 do his thing. DJ Black Icon 1 in the mix. 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
1: Trying to do everything
0: tonight.
1: At once.
0: I feel you. How you doing, sir?
1: Man, sciatica is no joke.
0: That's very true.
1: Trying to sit down in the satellite studio. I can't even do that.
0: Oh, wow.
2: Oh, Buddha.
0: Well, we appreciate you fighting through it and putting together a nice mix.
2: That last song took me back a minute.
0: Oh, yeah. A little Heart of Glass action. Let them know what we've been listening to.
1: Okay, so we started out that last set with the remix of American Boy.
2: Mm-hmm.
1: That was what is that child's name?
0: Estelle.
1: Yes, Estelle, and this was the Sandro Hoodoo remix.
0: Yeah.
1: That was followed by Lose Control, and that was Roland Clark, Milk and Sugar. And that was the extended mix of that.
0: I like it.
1: Then we had Stronger by Earth and Days. That's Earth, the letter N, and then Days.
2: Okay.
1: Then we hit up a Blondie with Heart of Glass, mm-hmm. and that was the original remix by Steve Tosi.
0: Nice.
2: Yeah,
0: digging in the bag right there.
2: Okay.
1: Yeah. Well, you got me when we went with the Christopher Cross. I was like, oh.
0: You know, I played that. I played that Christopher Cross, and I thought about you because I knew you would appreciate that one. Well, I dug that set. I dug it.
1: Why not? Let me pull up a late 70s, early 80s joint. And a 90s joint.
0: I like
1: remix.
0: It.
1: So,
0: I like
1: yeah.
0: It. I like it. We still got about 40 minutes left, so we still got more DJ Black Icon 1 in the mix, coming to you live and direct from the Satellite Studio in the Bronx. Playing.
1: Dang, I feel like I've been playing for like an hour. That's pain, man. but it feels good, man. Feels good.
0: Go as deep as you need on the mix. And just let us know. But we've been digging it. Don't forget, go to WBAI.com.

0: 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And we are not rolling in big dough up here doing this. This is a volunteer effort. we are putting forth this time with the love and through some pain to get this music out to you. So hopefully y'all can appreciate it and support us in this painful endeavor.
1: Right. If the people who work at the station and who have shows, if we could support the station ourselves, we would.
0: We absolutely
1: right, but we can. This is a massive undertaking. Massive undertaking. It costs a lot of money to get this station running. We got to pay rent. We got to pay electric bill. We got to pay for that antenna that sits on top of the Empire State Building.
0: Oof. That is not cheap real estate for y'all who don't know.
1: No, it is not. No, it is not. And the antenna folks have been really good. We owe them money. We've managed to pay back a lot of it, but we still owe them money, and they've been really good about it. But, you know, you can't keep putting stuff off. You know, we got to pay them.
0: Trust me, I know that you cannot keep putting off the bill payments.
1: Right.
0: I know firsthand. I got some people trying to chase me down right now, too. Look, everything is difficult out there. It is tough times. Everything is super expensive. Yep. But we need the help. Because otherwise, stuff like this, voices like this, shows like this will not be on the air. And you won't be able to celebrate 2 more years or 20 more years of Groove Lines Radio. 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You can also, I mean, you could even mail us if you want to send something with the snails. You could send it to WBAI Radio Pacifica. And what you do is you take that money and you put it in an envelope. And what do they do after they put the money in the envelope?
1: DJ they address the envelope. Hello, envelope.
0: I was just waiting for that. I was waiting for that.
2: You know, that is so Ralph Brandon.
0: You do address the envelope and say, hello, envelope, and go to put your pen on that envelope and write on there, 388 Atlantic Avenue, 388 Atlantic AVE. And that's Brooklyn, New York. You can put the People's Republic of Brooklyn, but we would prefer you just put Brooklyn, because then we know it's going to make it to us. New York, 11217. That's 11217. So lots of different ways you can help us support, and we appreciate all of that, whichever way you can do that. Groove Lines Radio is what we do. We play house music, and we talk to you and share good information and music and everything with you. So hopefully you can share some love back to us, you know?
2: Amen. Well done.
0: Yeah.
1: All right. You want to get back to some music?
0: Let's get back into it. DJ Black Icon 1, live and direct from the BX Satellite Studio special in the mix. We're going to jump back into it. Groove Lines Radio. Yo. Yeah.

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Thank you, Detroit. 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Thank you, Clyde. Thank you, poets. Thank you, Brooklyn. Thank you, Atlanta. Thank you, Harlem.

0: Groove Lines Radio, WBAI 99.5, FM. I guess Tina's asleep. That's okay. What you been hitting us with, DJ Black Icon 1? You've been hitting power moves tonight.
1: Hold on. Got to pull up the history, the historical content. Okay, so we started that last set with the Saliva Commandos with A Tribe Thing.
0: Okay.
1: That was followed by Jessica Kier Moore with DHS Home, which, as a city worker, as an ex-city worker, someone who used to work within the welfare center, that song should be required listening for the workers. If you want to truly understand the clients, that song should be like, yo. But anyway, big up to Jessica Kier Moore. That's off of her new album, The House That Poems Built. Then we had a remix, the KDME remix of Rocket Man, Elton John.
0: That was nice.
1: And then we had The Block and Crown with Pump Up the Jam. And I sort of like that version of Pump Up the Jam. I was never a big Pump Up the Jam fan.
0: Yeah, that's a nice different take on it. I like
1: it. Yeah.
2: It was.
1: Yeah, and that was it. So I guess I got one and a half more to go.
0: All right. 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
1: This next one is for the birthday girl. She's still celebrating.
0: All right. Well, let's get into it. What you got? DJ Black Icon 1 in the mix.
2: Oh, yes. I hear it. Come on.

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1: Oh, yes, oh, yes.
0: We are wrapping it up.
1: Yeah. Oh. Yeah.
0: I know you dug that, Tina. I know you were into that. Yeah. Well, appreciate y'all rocking with us once again at WBAI 99.5 FM. 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We are signing out for another week. We'll be celebrating next week as well. What's that?
2: Breaking news.
0: Okay, but turn the volume down a little bit so we can hear you. All right, we got about like 45 seconds, so we are going to wrap it up. 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
2: So today, in New Jersey, there's a fundraiser, a benefit fundraiser for Kenny Bobby. 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
0: All right, y'all, we're out of here. 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Y'all have a good night.
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0: Hey, Maya, guess what? Kylie Jenner's new lip kit is out.
1: Mercedes, are you really going to spend your money on that garbage?
0: It's not garbage. She finally released a color I've been looking for, ginger.
1: Mercedes, you can do so much more.
0: Like what?
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0: That sounds amazing. 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
0: WBAI.org? Got it. Thanks. And you're right, I can do a lot more at WBAI than with Kylie Jenner.
1: It's all about supporting a medium that keeps it 100.
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1: Perhaps you'd better start from the beginning.
5: And listen now, my friends, the prayer tower is open. 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
8: It sounds like a mismatch, you know? 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
8: 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How did we ever get in this mess anyway?
7: I've completely forgotten.
8: I mean, just a few weeks ago, we had a

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1: See the 1963 Rambler at a dealer near you. Here comes Paul and Paula. And after Paul and Paula, we're going to have the winner of the musical love letter contest. Yeah!

Seasons change, but I've been waiting. I've been waiting on you. That's Future Islands from a few seasons back. Remember seeing them on Letterman quite a few seasons back, performing that song and the lead singer banging the bottom of his hand on the stage as he did an acrobatic dance to the song, Future Islands. Before that, from way back, from the summer of 1963, that's Robin Ward thanking you for giving a wonderful summer. A cover of Groovin' Is Easy from the very first Electric Flag album, from The Third Mind, from Paul and Paula, with a 1963 Rambler commercial found on a BMR broadcast from 1963, featuring the voice of either Mason Adams or Pete Thomas, who did a lot of industrials, and I met with both of them in various studios in the early 70s, so that voice brought it all back. Paul and Linda McCartney from perhaps my favorite Paul McCartney post-Beatle album, Ram, The Backseat of My Car, and an instrumental version from Thrillington, which Paul put out a couple years later, of instrumental covers of every song on Ram. Opened up with The Japanese House, Sunshine Baby. All mixed up, Peter Beauchamp, glad you joined us for this last show of the summer. Here's Catherine Severing Fox reminding you, get out and catch that last summer moon.

0: some candy cool or warm. 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

NDA, Dancing in September, the most September-like song. There's quite a few songs about September, but that's one of the best from Earth, Wind, and Fire. Do you remember all the good songs about September? Max Richter and Daniel Hope with Vivaldi's Four Seasons, Autumn 1, recomposed by Max Richter. End of Day from Courtney Barnett, an instrumental album we heard start somewhere, maybe in September. September's Here Again from David Sylvain. Benjamin Gustafsson, Home Again, coming out of The Flaming Lips, My Cosmic Autumn Rebellion. From Chromalux, the Chromalux Seasons, we heard about Autumn, coming out of Jackie Gleason with the September song. And we opened up with Catherine Severing Fox, The Summer Moon. All mixed up, Peter Beauchamp here. In the waning days, the waning moments of summer. Glad you tuned in. Lots more to get to.

0: You remember the buddy system. Every summer field trip. Every time you jumped into the deep end. Every time you got on a roller coaster. You buddied up. And though that may all seem like 100 summers ago, wouldn't it be nice to have that feeling of buddying up one more time? Because life is always better with a buddy.
1: The world is a beautiful place to be born into, if you don't mind happiness not always being so very much fun. If you don't mind a touch of hell now and then, just when everything is fine. Because even in heaven,

For 3 days, I fought my way along roads packed with refugees, the homeless, burdened with boxes and bundles containing their valuables. All that was of value to me was in London. By the time I reached their little red brick

That's another version of the September song from Dick Hyman, a Woody Allen favorite. Flo Morrissey and Matthew E. White, Everybody Loves the Sunshine. Almost Gothic, a late summer song from Steely Dan and their album Two Against Nature. This could be the cool part of the summer. Puncture in the Radak Permutation from Stereolab. Little bit from Cabin Essence and the Beach Boys. The Kinks, reading from the Autumn Almanac. Richard Burton, On the Road, in a scene from War of the Worlds. Build a Bridge from Deeper. And we opened up with Pinback, Proceed to Memory. All mixed up. Peter Beauchamp, glad you tuned in for this last show of the summer. Here's Bob Dylan.

0: It wasn't the sound, it got to me. It wasn't who it was, or it was the sound of it.
1: This is our town, Hibbing, Minnesota, USA.
0: When I began listening to the radio, I began to get bored of being there.
2: Well, it's Saturday night and I just got paid. Fool about my money, don't try to play. Cat thought I'm making a run, have a time. Saturday night, honey, I'm feeling fine. Go rock it.

0: up in my 88. First time I heard rock and roll on the radio, I felt it was pretty similar to the country music which I've been listening to. I formed a couple of groups growing up, and we rehearsed and played, and where we could play, there wasn't much opportunity to really break out of that area.
1: Robert was in my class, and that was the hour that they had the talent show. Robert, of course, he was up on stage. His concert began, and it was quite surprising. I saw Robert stand there at the piano, and my guess is that he was trying to destroy it. He pounded on the thing. It was a most unusual thing to observe. The principal pulled a curtain on him. He said to me, I didn't think that music was

0: Mom's away, Dad. Morning, Mom.
1: Morning, sir.
0: Oh, hot dog, road cakes again. Heavy on the 30 weight, Mom.
2: Don't eat with your hands, son. Use your entrenching tool.
0: Oh, gee, Dad, I'm just trying to save time. It isn't every day a guy graduates from high school.
2: How many times have I heard that before?
1: Well, you boys fight it out.

0: 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I'm Seymour Skinner, and stand by to resume learning in 5, 4, 3, 2...
1: It's hard enough to keep the kids awake without you, Seymour.

0: this on. Thank you, fellow kids. Quiet. In addressing for the assembly this morning, I am recalling the words of the founder of Morse Science High School, Yucaipa Heap, who pressed the first bricks with his own hands. Knowledge for the people, he said. Give them a light, and they'll follow it anywhere. We think that is a fair and a wise guy for rule to be guided by.
1: But it's reality!
0: And we're not afraid of it, are we?
1: Eat it!
0: You bet!

0: 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This has been one of them.
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0: in that performance of the overture to the opera Themistocle by John Christian Bach, the Hanover Band, which plays on authentic instruments, was conducted by Anthony Halsted. The recording was made in the Rosslyn Hill Chapel in Hampstead, England, in the year 2000. John Christian Bach was born Johann Christian Bach in Leipzig on September 5th, 1735. I call him John Christian Bach because for the last 20 years of his life, basically, he lived in London. And in London, professionally, he was John Christian Bach. But the reality seems to be that wherever he was, he translated his name into the prevailing language. During the years he lived in Italy in the 1750s, he was Giovanni Cristiano Bach. When he went to France, he was Jean Chrétien Bach. And when he was in Germany, he was Johann Christian Bach. So, when he was in Mannheim in 1772 for the premiere of Themistocle, he was Johann Christian Bach. Regular listeners of mine are well aware of the fact that I am, I confess, obsessed with birthday celebrations and anniversaries. And as a result of that, my wonderful friend James Ursay gave me the nickname Señor Cumpleaños. Well, Señor Cumpleaños blew it last week. I missed not one, but two centenaries. And in the case of the second one, it is even more unpardonable because I knew the artist in question. First, born on August 26th, 1923, the great German conductor Wolfgang Sawallisch, the pinnacle of whose career perhaps was the 10 years that he spent as music director of the Philadelphia Orchestra, a halcyon period that delighted a decade worth of audiences in Philadelphia. One of his greatest triumphs happened without the orchestra on stage. On the day of a Wagner concert in February of 1994, February 11th to be precise, when Mr. Sawallisch was still in his first season as music director, a blizzard hit Philadelphia big time, paralyzed the city, and many players, and you basically need every one of them in Wagner, were snowbound, couldn't get to the Academy of Music, and that was also true of much of the audience. Maestro Sawallisch decided to go ahead with the concert anyway. And it was Act One of Die Walküre and excerpts from Act Two of Tannhäuser. The doors of the Academy of Music were open to all and sundry who were brave enough to venture to the Academy of Music. No ticket admission. Working with the vocal soloists, who were conveniently staying at a nearby hotel, and as many of the chorus members as could make it, Savalish played the orchestral parts on the piano, sight reading all the way. Actually, there was one orchestra member on stage, David Booth, a violinist and pianist. He turned pages for Maestro Savalish and later vouched with utter astonishment for the note perfection of the performance. So, to celebrate and commemorate the centenary of the birth of Maestro Savalish, Wolfgang Savalish, who died on February 22nd, 2013, here are Deborah Voigt and Heike Siukula as Sieglinde and Siegmund, and René Pape as Hunding. Wolfgang Savalish, pianist and conductor. The first act of Richard Wagner's Die Walküre, here this morning on Laughing on Sunday Morning on WBAI, New York.
1: Few words to explain the situation in Walküre. The richness of the Wagner orchestration of his Ring cycle, and especially the different explanations of the situations in the first act of Walküre, all this, it is absolutely impossible to do it on the piano. Certainly, you know the new instruments Wagner introduced in his repertoire, in his orchestration, the famous Wagner Tuben, the instruments between horns and trombones and the big tuba. And for special effects, for instance, the entrance of Hunding with the four Wagner tubas and the big old tuba, it's impossible to do it on piano. Siegmund, that's a very poor man. He is the son of Wotan, the god. Sieglinde is the daughter of Wotan, and both are Zwillinge. You understand?
2: Twins.
1: Twins! Since a long time, they don't know nothing from each other. It is absolutely, was a Zufall. It happens sometimes. But after a lost fight, Siegmund arrives very tired, the home of Sieglinde, without knowing to meet his sister. And she is married with Hunding, who was his partner in the last fight. And even Hunding comes at home, not knowing that his enemy, Siegmund, is in his own home. And he says to him, okay, now for the night you will be my guest. But tomorrow morning, please be ready for a fight between us. The two, brother and sister, fall in love and they flee in the beginning spring night. And this is one of the most wonderful melodies and duets of Richard Wagner with the famous German words Winterstürme wichen dem Wonnemond. And this is really a marvelous duet. We will do it in any case. Allow me, please, dear ladies and gentlemen, that I do a few small cuts for orchestra interludes with a separate

0: Siegmund is absolutely alone. Kunding said to him, tomorrow morning you have to be ready for a fight with me. But he, Siegmund, is without arms, without a sword, nothing. In this moment, Sieglinde comes into the room and says to him, I now a weapon,
1: mm-hmm.
0: a sword, I will show you where you can find this weapon.

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And on the end of this discussion we have, I spoke to you about the wonderful duet between Sieglinde and Siegmund, Winterstürme wichen dem Wundermord. This is one of the most enjoyable, nicest love duets written by Richard Wagner.

on WBAI New York, 99.5 on the FM dial, and online at www.wbai.org. An absolute tour de force. Wolfgang Sawallisch, who was born on August 26, 1923, as pianist and conductor. The first act of Die Walküre by Richard Wagner. Deborah Voigt as Sieglinde. Heike Siukola as Siegmund. And René Papa as Hunding. The legendary Blizzard concert, the Winterstürmer concert of February 11th, 1994 in Philadelphia, Pennsylvania. Maestro Sawallisch, music director of the Philadelphia Orchestra, and on that occasion, the Philadelphia Orchestra itself. As I remarked earlier, I overlooked the centenary of one of the finest pianists the United States has ever produced, and to my utter chagrin and embarrassment, it is a pianist whom I knew personally, the late, great Raymond Lewenthal, the pianist who brought back the music of Charles Valentin Alcan. I discovered Alcan while I was in prep school. Raymond Lewenthal had given a most successful recital in Town Hall, which resulted in an RCA Victor Red Seal LP devoted to piano music of Alcan. I acquired a copy and was absolutely bowled over, not just by the music, odd as it is, but also the charisma, the authority, the flair of the playing. Mind you, I wore that first copy of that LP out and had to replace it. So, this morning, in homage to Ray Lewenthal, who was a lovely man, I did not know him well, but I knew him, and we remained friends from the time I met him in my late teens until his death in 1988. Although, in the last years of his life, when he was living a semi-reclusive existence in Hudson, New York, we sadly encountered each other very rarely. I am going to play that LP devoted to the music of Charles Valentin Alcan in its entirety, from start to finish. First, the diabolical Le Festin d'Aesop, Aesop's Feast, the 12th and last of the 12 grandes études dans les temps mineurs, opus 39. Then the hypnotic Barcarolle, opus 65, number 6. Then Quasi Faust, the second movement from the Grande Sonate, opus 33, Les Quatre Âges. And finally, the whopping Symphonie, the Etudes numbers 4, 5, 6, and 7, from the opus 39 collection, Les Douze Grandes Etudes dans les temps mineurs.
Charles-Valentin Alcan, played by Raymond Lewenthal.

the absolutely astonishing Raymond Lewenthal, born August 29th, 1923, recorded in 1965. Charles Valentin Morange de Alcan, Le Festin des Supes, Opus 39, number 12, The Barcarolle, Opus 65, number 6, Quasi Faust, the second movement from the Grande Sonate, Les Quatre Âges, Opus 33, and finally, the Symphonie, Etudes 4, 5, 6, and 7, from Opus 29, the Douze Grandes Etudes dans les Temps Mineurs. The entire contents of the LP Piano Music of Alcan, RCA Victor, Red Seal, Dynagroove, LSC 2815. My name is the Laughing Cavalier, and you are listening to Laughing on Sunday Morning on WBAI New York, 99.5 on the FM dial and online at www.wbai.org. The great Czech composer Antonín Dvořák was born on September 8, 1841. The great English keyboard player and conductor and early music revival activist Christopher Hogwood was born on September 10, 1941. Chris, who was a longtime friend and colleague, we worked on several projects together over the years, died on September 24th, 2014. Let me celebrate the anniversaries of the births of Dvořák and Hogwood with Chris's recording with members of the London Philharmonic Orchestra of Antonín Dvořák's Serenade for Winds, Opus 44.

recorded at St. John's Smith Square in London in July of 1985. Christopher Hogwood, born September 10th, 1941, conducting the Serenade for Winds, Opus 44, by Antonín Dvořák, who was born on September 8th, 1841. The performers, members of the London Philharmonic Orchestra. One more composition, well, technically two, by Antonín Dvořák. The Dumka and Furiant, Opus 12, played by Radoslav Kvapil on Dvořák's own Burzendorfer piano. The instrument was built in 1879. Dvořák acquired it the following year, and he kept it in his apartment in Prague.

Antonin Dvořák, the Dumka and Furiant, Opus 12. The pianist, Radoslav Kvapil. The instrument, Dvořák's own Burzendorfer grand piano, which was made in 1879. He bought it the following year and installed it in his apartment in Prague. What a miraculous and wonderful survival. A direct link of that kind to a composer always tickles my ivories, as many of you know, and I'm about to share another such instrument with you here on Laughing on Sunday Morning. There is at Kew Palace in Richmond on the outskirts of London a remarkable antique harpsichord. It was made in 1740 by Burkhard Tschudi for Frederick Louis, Prince of Wales, who is best remembered as the father of King George III. The instrument was ultimately inherited by George III, who also inherited Kew Palace, in essence, and the instrument has not left the building. The palace is not centrally heated, which means that the wood out of which the instrument is made has not dried out and cracked. This made restoration possible, and some years ago, in the mid-1990s, the English harpsichordist and organist Martin Sauter recorded a group of pieces on the Tschudi instrument. Please remember that John Christian Bach was music master to King George III's wife, Queen Charlotte of Mecklenburg-Strelitz. And since they were both German by birth and German their birth language, I'm sure that accelerated the relationship. And it can be said with little doubt of contradiction that John Christian, Johann Christian Bach, played this remarkable instrument. Here is Martin Sauter in a performance of John Christian Bach's Sonata in D Major, Opus 5, Number 2, on that 1740 Tschudi harpsichord.

0: Recorded in the drawing room at Kew Palace in Richmond, a suburb of London, England. Martin Souter at the 1740 Burcott Chudy harpsichord that belonged to King George III and that almost certainly was played by John Christian Bach. The composition by John Christian Bach, who was born on September 5th, 1735. The Sonata in D Major, Opus 5, Number 2. This is The Laughing Cavalier. Thank you for joining me for Laughing on Sunday Morning on WBAI New York, 99.5 on the FM dial and online at www.wbai.org. 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
0: But not for me. Oh, death, where is thy sting-a-ling-a-ling, or grave thy victory?
2: 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It's your girl, Frenchie Davis, host of The Abolitionist, where we challenge systems, unlearn toxic narratives, and free our minds in real time. Listen, I've got a schedule shift you need to lock into your calendar. That's right, The Abolitionist is on the move, and we're shifting from our old 6 to 7 p.m. slot and landing in a brand new home, Sundays from 2 to 3 p.m. Same bold conversation, same unapologetic truth, same spicy, smart, emotionally literate energy. We're still unpacking relationships, power, culture, liberation, and the myths that keep us stuck. But now, you can catch us mid-afternoon when your brain is fresh and awake and your tea is hot. So set your alarms, update your reminders, make sure you tell a friend. The Abolitionist, Sundays, 2 to 3 p.m., because freedom isn't given, it's practiced. I'll see you on the air, Sundays from 2 to 3.

0: Amen, Earthaluyah. Welcome, everybody. Reverend Billy here. Savitri D is up in the Adirondacks hiking with her sisters, remembering their mother. I'm here just being with you. I'm here with my daughter, Lena, and Sean is at the controls. We have 2 weeks from now a hosting job, a producing job, with Leonard Peltier coming to the Quaker Meeting House on 15th Street, just east of Union Square. Can you picture that? Most of us have been there for one reason or another over the years. I go there a lot because I've gradually become a part of that community. The presence of Leonard in our lives is... It's like standing next to a breathtaking miracle. 49 years in the maximum security federal prison system for an concocted crime. Our political prisoner with Mumia, with Mandela, with Solzhenitsyn, just a classic example of the people in power intimidated by somebody who is independent of them and arousing love and people changing their lives around him, the American Indian movement, its secession from the United States around the area of Pine Ridge. They call it Wounded Knee 2. And the people that Leonard Peltier was bonded with, his comrades in the American Indian movement, Deborah White Plume, John Trudell, Russell Means, Dennis Banks. These are teachers. To me, they're like that group of, that small group of artists, a comparatively small group in the 50s and 60s who started the jazz revolution. I think of them as being a group of genius teachers who set out on their own path and left us this legacy. And in the case of the American Indian movement, you just have to look at most of them have been mysteriously Leonard tells us there are 62 deaths that are murders that are unexplained that the American government blames on the native people themselves. But there's been mysterious erasures of whole families after their uprising. And there was a blackout at the time that the occupation was taking place in the 70s. There was a blackout across the country. And then Marlon Brando won the Oscar for The Godfather. And his stand-in person, Sachin Littlefeather, revealed and broke the blackout. Talking from that podium to those billion people listening, we forget that the whole thing was represented not at all in the media. And then when this trial took place, and there was no direct evidence between Leonard Peltier and the crime, people brought in that were obviously corrupted in some way, people that didn't even know him, we're not even there testifying. That if anybody listening to me has read In the Spirit of Crazy Horse, there's a moment by moment by moment breakdown of that Pulitzer Prize winning book by Peter Matheson. We're so blessed that he may be coming here personally. Leonard may be coming here personally. The Bureau of Prisons has not said he cannot come. We'll be surprised if he can, but he's under the pardons conditions that the Biden-Harris administration gave him. He is supposed to be under a kind of house arrest at the Turtle Mountain Ojibwe nation on the border of North Dakota and Canada. He will, if he cannot come personally, he will be there on a multiplex size Zoom screen talking to us. The Quakers have this big screen that they use for their meditations. When people can't be there, they interact with the people who are in the meeting house on this big Zoom screen. So what's happening is his grandson, Cyrus Peltier, and Leonard's son, Chauncey Peltier, they are taking 20 of his paintings to us in a truck. They'll drive all the way from North Dakota to the Quaker Meeting House, and we will set up the Stop Shop Inquirer is producing this. Much gratitude to Savitri D and to the singers who are making this possible. We're setting up 20 paintings on tripods and trying to put them in nice light. And they are for sale because, you know, Leonard's just dropped back in his house after 50 years, and we hope to make some money for him so he can live in some comfort in his sunset years. He's in his 80s now. It's just amazing he's been in jail all that time. And now he's out. And he's charming and articulate. We're gonna most of this hour will be an interview with Leonard, so you'll be blessed with hearing this conscience of our culture. When you think of Solzhenitsyn and you think of Mandela, Mumia, you think of political prisoners are put away, they're silenced, and tried to make an example of a rebellious spirit who's speaking the truth. And so something happens to us when we do that with our taxes, with our permission, with our corrupt politicians. We permitted that to happen. We're complicit. And then what happens? The violence against enslaved Africans, the violence against the natives of this country, the founding crimes of this country, they're embedded in us. They're in us. They're in our DNA. They're, we walk around with those crimes in us, don't we? Somebody give me an earth alleluia. Am I speaking the truth here? it's a burden. And we permit it. We live with it. We try to live with it. But having Leonard talking to us on the phone and maybe coming and being here in person on October 4th on Sunday in the afternoon at the Quaker Meeting House on 15th Street, if that happens, we're... Something is happening that the government didn't expect to happen. He survived, and he got out in the last days of the Biden administration. He was pardoned. And all that time, in those cells, they kept switching him from prison to prison because they didn't like the kind of relationships he was having with his prisoners, with his fellow prisoners. He's an engaging person who asks people questions and teaches. He's a teacher. He's an elder. But he, from his 20s to his 80s, he's around late 20s, 30. So when Gaza happens, when Vietnam happens, when Iraq happens, when Afghanistan happens, when the government violence that happens every day as a result of looking the other way or as a result of outright policy, withdrawing suddenly all AIDS medicine from the African mothers of South Africa. You know, I mean, the kinds of things we do, the violence of this government on purpose, it's not just Trump. It's been the that comes from, that is a part of our imprisoning an articulate conscience. We feel deeply moved and grateful to be able to work with the Peltier family to make this exhibit of his paintings be on display for us, with us, and to have this teacher in our presence. Let's go to Norman. Let's go to a song. It's a good way to kind of get real with Leonard Peltier. I just want him to know that he is not alone, that we are with him. We have a song. The Stop Shopping Choir has a song. Sean, let's go to You're Not the Only One.
1: I am not the only one. I am not the only one. I am not the only one.

0: Oh, the Stop Shopping Choir. You're not the only one, Josh Kawan Nelson, our super pianist in the foreground there with his voice. And when we were touring with Neil Young, he would just fearlessly go out there in front of 20,000 people and sit at that organ and just, he's a great soul. And we just let him go during our performances. Josh just takes off. We call it going to church, but we're not religious. Our religion is stop shopping. Our religion is Earthalluja. The violence that seems so programmed into our culture, with our political prisoners being a part of that, and I just gave examples like Gaza and Vietnam and Iraq, but it's also the earth. I was just talking to a friend this morning. The global heat wave right now that is just going up and up and up, it really is finally the sixth extinction that everybody thought might happen someday, but it's here now with ocean storms that are routinely 1,000 miles across and, you know, the melting Himalayan mountains, and it's hard to exaggerate what's happening right now everywhere. And what we have in at the center of this economy, dominated by billionaires and the investor class, what we have right now is silence, inactivity, a paralyzed, they're just looking the other way. And their gas and oil economy just keeps more carbon every month, more carbon every month. And I just don't you, I'm talking to you now out there in radio land. Isn't it amazing how silent the big responsible institutions are in the face of what we're doing right now with the toxicity we put into the air, water, and soil? Isn't it just every institution I can think of, you know, the big health organizations, the even the churches and unions and certainly the corporations, there's just this general looking the other way. I mean, Trump has permitted that to happen. Of course, he's a big part of it, but the maybe something about speaking in public has ended. Maybe we've got to have something besides Naomi Klein on Democracy Now. I mean, we've got, it's like the big voices the air isn't live anymore. And acoustical people, they have a term for live air, you know, where your voice carries. Maybe our voices just don't carry anymore. Our words turn into pixels and blow away. Well, I just ran us into a pessimistic little corner, didn't I? Let's go to Norman Siegel. Norman is, of course, the great civil liberties lawyer. He was down there with Dr. King when he was 19 years old working, and he's been with us ever since, on guard, defending the First Amendment, defending democracy against autocracy. Norman, are you there? Talk to us.
1: Good afternoon, Reverend Billy, Savitri D, and listeners. I can begin today with some major good news. The Supreme Court on Monday did, in my opinion, the right thing when it denied the government's application for a stay that resulted in prohibiting the implementation of President Trump's executive order concerning mail ballots regarding the November 3 midterm election. It was, in my opinion, a big win for democracy and a loss for autocracy. Now, let me give a brief background and how this crucial case got to the Supreme Court. On March 31, 2026, President Trump issued an executive order which would have had the federal government

Jacobs injunction, claiming that the claims in the lawsuit were not ripe, meaning that it was premature since the postal system had not created its final rules. Now, the post office on August 21 created its final rules. So on August 26, the 24 states filed a new lawsuit in the federal court in Massachusetts before Judge Tawani, arguing that the post office's final rules harmed the states. Now, Judge Tawani entered a nationwide preliminary injunction blocking the implementation of the executive order's mail ballot voting plan. So the government, once again, via the emergency appeal to the Supreme Court, requesting a stay of the judge's preliminary injunction, which held that the two lawsuits were likely to succeed. So, folks, that's how this crucial case got to the Supreme Court. Now, some of us were very worried. I said last Saturday on the radio show that if the Supreme Court upholds the executive order and allows the postal system to decide who can vote, that would undermine our constitutional democracy. I'm happy and very pleased to report that six justices and one justice in a concurring opinion denied the government's application for the stay. If a stay was granted, the government would have implemented the executive order mail ballot plan. So six of the justices wrote, and I quote, "The government is unlikely to succeed on the merits of its challenge to the district court's preliminary injunction, and the equitable factors applicable for obtaining emergency relief from this court do not favor a stay." Now, Justice Kavanaugh wrote a concurring opinion, and I'll just read what he wrote. Quote, "In my view, based on the briefing the court has received at the interim stage, there is at least a fair prospect that the final rule falls within the Postal Service's statutory authority. But applying the rule in the 2026 elections would be arbitrary and capricious in violation of the Administrative Procedure Act, because state and local election officials do not have sufficient time to reasonably implement the rule before the elections. For that reason, I concur in the denial of the application for a stay." Now, Justices Alito and Justice Thomas dissented. So the vote, folks, was 7-2. To use the cliche, we dodged the bullet. In my opinion, democracy dodged a bullet. However, we still need to be vigilant in closely monitoring what the Trump administration does between now and November 3. For example, question, will there be federal government officials, FBI, DOJ, ICE personnel at the voting sites to allegedly observe, but maybe to intimidate voters? For example, in Wednesday's New York Times, a headline read, quote, "Patel suggests agents may be sent to the polls." The first paragraph reads, quote, "The FBI director Kash Patel suggested on Tuesday that he was open to sending federal agents to polling places, raising alarms from Democrats that the Trump administration would act aggressively to assert greater control over the coming elections." Yesterday, according to the New York Times, the lawsuit was filed suing the Trump administration, arguing that sending armed agents to polling sites amounted to voter intimidation and violated the Voting Rights Act. Last week, a similar lawsuit was filed in Denver. I'll discuss more on these two lawsuits next Saturday. But for now, I also want to point out that a week ago, the New York Times had a headline, "U.S. expands threats to states to votes." I'll just read a little of the article to show you what is really taking place. Quote, "The DOJ sent threatening letters to at least 30 top elected officials across the country, expanding its efforts to gain access to private voting data and election results. The letters warn states not to destroy any records related to the 2024 election, explaining that their chief election officials, quote, are currently under investigation and subject to ongoing litigation, end of quote. The article says the notices come amid a barrage of efforts by President Trump and his administration, which have been fruitless so far to find evidence of widespread voter fraud. They then point out the Justice Department, quote, has sued 30 different states for this data. They've lost 23 of those cases and have won none. Decisions are pending in the rest. Point I'm making, folks, is that this is the kind of activity that's placing and taking place across the country regarding voting and voting rights. We need to be aware of what's going on. Finally, I'd

0: I'd like to thank Federal Judge Indira Tawani of the District Court, Massachusetts, for upholding Article 1, Section 4 of the U.S. Constitution. So thank you, Reverend Billy. Thank you, Savitri D. And listeners, please take care. I'll speak with you next Saturday.
1: Thank you, Norman.
2: Whoa.
1: Am I still on the... Hello, can you hear me?
3: We hear you.
1: I'm speaking from my home because I have COVID, and I'm speaking into my daughter's computer, and I just kicked it across the room. Maybe something about the aggression of these fascists can't help but upset us. Am I like you? I'm constantly doing a double take as Trump keeps looking more and more like a dictator, like a classic comic dictator from some faraway country. We are having that comedy tragedy happening right here. And certainly the effort to create a fictional devil's view of fraud, where fraud doesn't exist, it's been in his playbook for a while. But I've been with the Peltier family on a daily basis for the last couple of months. I'm thinking about the culture that exists in this huge population of people incarcerated. Many of them, I believe, just out of racism, out of symbolic arrests that are somebody caught in the area of a crime. That's what happened with Leonard. He was in the area, and he was a leader of the American Indian movement and what they call Wounded Knee 2. But the direct evidence was not there. He was not. And convicted for 50 years. If Biden and Harris hadn't pardoned him, he'd still be in there. So there are lots of people who are in prison for reasons that are political. I'm on WBAI. I'm talking to a bunch of people that I'm reciting the obvious. It just comes into me like an emotion sometimes, and just a feeling that we're walking around with, there's a big prison being constructed on Atlantic Boulevard, just a couple blocks from where Sean is sitting there at the controls. And now we're getting, isn't it true? We're getting, these prisons are going up in every one of the boroughs. There was a big prison proposed for the Chinatown Lower East Side area. Is that under construction? The percentage of people in prison in our country is the highest, I believe, of countries that resemble ours in terms of the budgetary size and the kind of government we have. Well, people are creating in those prisons, and many of them doing what Leonard did. He just made paintings. He painted scenes from all over, the landscape paintings. And when his friend Deborah Whiteplume died, they sent him a picture so that he could paint her lovely image. And I hope that's one of the 20 paintings that they bring to the Quaker Meeting House. People are making whole cultures. They're creating churches and mosques in the prisons. They're writing. And there are people, incarcerated people, listening to me right now. So I just want to, we have a shadow nation. So much in this benighted nation people are in prison in one way or another. They're hiding who they are. They can't be exposed to the violence. They can't be exposed to the humiliation, the harshness of the American environment. There are many of us in many places. I love WBAI, which stands for We Beat AI. Amen. Part of the climate week, the United Nations Climate Week, people will be in front of the it's called OpenAI. One of the premier AI companies has its New York headquarters. They took the iconic Puck building on Lafayette and Houston, right across from the Broadway Lafayette subway. They'll be there on Monday, I think in the middle of the day. Check that out. Join them. I've already been there a couple times with my bullhorn. They just got to be shamed out of the city. They have 120 different offices, I believe, in New York right now, AI-related offices. They've descended on us like a ton of bricks. They're in London a lot, and of course, in the Bay Area. But one wonders what AI will do. This way that people will go deeper into their screens, deeper into this addictive robot world, where values are so different. It is like another culture. It is independent of us. There are 600 data centers in Virginia already, but it's very gratifying that there are bipartisan struggles against data centers in many places. I wish I was out there protesting right now at Delaney Hall. We have friends going out there right now. They're on the bus, on the train. They're arriving in Newark right about now to sing and preach and make music with the Rude Mechanical Orchestra and the Stop Shopping Choir, shouting through the cyclone fence at the concentration camp outside of Newark. Well, I've been going from subject to subject to subject here. I want to go to, while I'm praising WBAI, remember WBAI needs your support, and I shouldn't let the hour go by without urging all of us to give 5, 20, 50 bucks a month. Just give money to this somehow or other. Pacifica still speaks the truth. Lots of the media has been overwhelmed by this cold right-wing wave. And we keep talking. We keep singing. Thank you. All right. You know how to reach us. Send in checks. Send in your support. Amen. Let's go to, we have a longer section of radio that Savitri made possible, turned over to Sean. Let's go to that radio that we've held with Leonard. Let's go to that now, shall we, Sean? Hello and welcome to Earth Riot Radio. I'm Reverend Billy here in New York City at the Church of Stop Shopping. Today's very special guest, Leonard Peltier. Leonard, an original member of the American Indian Movement, part of the occupation called Wounded Knee 2 back in the 70s. He was a political prisoner for 49 years. While he was in jail, he painted. And 20 of his paintings will be trucked out from the Turtle Mountain Ojibwe Nation in North Dakota by Cyrus and Chauncey Peltier. And they will be here with him. His family will be here. And I say with him. We very much hope that he'll be here in person. We haven't gotten complete permission for that yet.
2: but we're hoping for that. There's a documentary, a Netflix documentary also being screened in New York on the 1st, 2nd, and 3rd of October. On Sunday, October 4th, he will be at the Quaker Meeting House at 15th Street. And we will be there with his paintings. And hopefully Leonard will be there as well. And his family will be there. So a celebration of a life and of a talent. His paintings are wonderful. You can see them on the internet if you can't be here in person with him. But somebody give me an earth-alleluia.

0: Well, my God. We're so glad you're out. That was the last week of Biden's presidency, and it was a surprise. Deborah Whiteplume, I heard a young woman at Occupy Wall Street preaching from a bench. She stood up on a bench, and she was taking a prophecy by Deborah Whiteplume, and she just explained to us that she was transmitting Deborah Whiteplume's teaching to us there in that little park that we seized, you know. And, you know, I think we were inspired by you. I think we're inspired by, you know, the old wounded knee, the 71 days back then. We suddenly took a city park over. Deborah Whiteplume's prophecy went like this. There will come a time when the earth is in a tumult, in an uprising of rocks and wind, and the earth will be making fires, and the earth will be rebalancing and changing. And in all this commotion, the earth will turn to humans and invite the human beings to help her, to work with her. And then the story goes that some humans immediately responded and helped the Mother Earth right away. And then some of the humans hesitated, and the people who hesitated disappeared. They vanished. So that was the... Have you ever heard that one?
1: I certainly have. And certainly come to reality, true to my experience in life, where Native Americans have been environmentalists for perhaps thousands of years. We knew when to and how to control ourselves, the weather. We knew when it was going to rain. We knew when it was not going to rain. We knew it was all this stuff. So we lived in harmony mm-hmm. with the environment of Mother Earth, and we took care of her at the level of when we moved from our campsite to another one, in a short while you could not see that we had lived there or we had been there, so we didn't destroy any of Mother Earth's naturalists, and we were strong in teaching our children that we had to protect and Mother Earth, and we in our prayers and our songs you'll find us preaching the protection of Mother Earth. Yes.
0: Well, right now, of course, we're in the fourth year of a global heat wave. Uh-huh. Every year is hotter than the last year. Fire and flood everywhere, just everywhere. Fires and floods, droughts, earthquakes, tsunamis. We just had a whole chunk of the Himalayan mountains come down the valley and kill thousands of people. We have this. We seem to be in Deborah Whiteplume's prophecy right now. You know, and so in our group, the Church of Stop Shopping, we recite that prophecy almost every time we get together, but we realize we don't necessarily know how to work with the earth. It's hard to know what to do right now. What would be your advice?
1: Well, our teachings, of course, are, you know, we have to stop polluting the waters.
0: Mm-hmm.
1: We have to stop misusing the waters or the resources and the trees and stuff like this, because the trees play a important part in our living. Creates the air and all else, keeps us warm, keeps us, you know, whatever. And we have to start living with how to control the overuse of all these natural inhabitants that the Creator has given us. And we're not doing that. We're just people are just destroying forest and cutting and trees down, and I mean just destroying the environment and the water and stuff, overusing the water, digging more and more into the hillsides and the mountains, and we believe that. That's what we're overusing the natural resources of Mother Earth, and we have to start controlling this. You know, we're overusing the oil and stuff and the gas. Yes. That's happening there is outrageous. We have to figure out a way to, and there is ways. We're trying to teach people that, you know, this is what we have to do. But of course, the propaganda from the opposition is so strong. They portray us as a bunch of tree huggers, or you know, a bunch of idiots, and what they're, you know, are preaching false gods or preaching false instructions for the environment.
0: Oh God, I like to hug trees.
1: Yeah, I mean, they're hugging a tree. they come up with all kinds of counter counter instructions on our beliefs on how to protect Mother Earth.
0: Propaganda.
1: So, lots of propaganda that's, you know, it's destroying us. There's something going on. You got to believe it. There's something going on here. It's not some false beliefs or whatever.
0: It's accelerating. It's the Earth is accelerating. It's trying to rebalance.
1: Mother Earth's fighting back. This is what we've always said. Mother Earth is fighting back. I know that's part of what Deborah was talking about and everything, because that's the teachings from our elders, you know.
0: That's a famous old prophecy.
1: Yes.
0: Handed down through the years.
1: Yep.
0: Well, we have to figure out how to. One of the problems right now is how militarized the polluters are. The polluters have police forces, and you know, when we were out at Standing Rock, they're just soldiers with guns.
1: Murderers. I mean, you want to talk about murderers? Look what they're doing in Palestine and all those countries.
0: Oh my God! Oh my God!
1: Guns. That's part of what we're trying to talk. Teaching is that. Them bombs are destroying the atmosphere. They're destroying the world. And not to mention the killing of babies, innocent people, and stuff like this, but it's also helping destroy the environment.
0: Yes. Yeah.
1: You know, there's really no justification for it, none whatsoever. But they're over there, they're doing these things, and it's. The taxpayers of the United States are paying for it. It's time for us to fight back too, and tell the government that no more. You're not going to kill no more over. You're not going to destroy the environment under our names anymore. We're, you know, it's going to end. It's going to end. And one of the ways that we can make it end is there's midterms coming up. Get out there and vote.
0: There you go, vote. Lucky we have the vote. I think we still have the vote.
1: They're trying to take that too.
0: We're trying to, yeah.

Hello, welcome to News from the Natural World. I'm Savitri D. On August 4th, 2026, Petermann Glacier in northwest Greenland experienced its largest loss of floating ice since 2012 and the biggest Arctic calving event since 2020. The newly separated iceberg broke away from Petermann Glacier's floating ice tongue and may be as much as 150 meters thick. Its surface area is roughly comparable to the island of Manhattan. 3 weeks later, it collided with a small rocky outcrop called Joe Island, but survived the encounter. It is expected to break apart at sea. Lots of animals use mimicry to survive. Some copy the appearance of threatening predators, and others have evolved to resemble plants or rocks so they can blend into the background and avoid being attacked. A viper from Iran has found an even stranger strategy. The tip of this snake's tail looks like a spider, complete with a bulbous body and long dangling legs. And when a bird swoops in to try to eat this spider, the snake springs into action and eats the bird. Over the past century, coyotes have inhabited every major metropolitan area in North America. Chicago is home to an estimated 4,000 coyotes. In Los Angeles, urban coyote density is at least 7 times higher than in wild areas. In Seattle, coyote density is 9 times that of Washington State's wildlands. Fear of mortality plays a significant role in determining where coyotes live. In the wild, larger carnivores such as wolves and mountain lions hunt coyotes, but in cities, they get to masquerade as apex predators. They are also less likely to get killed by farmers and landowners protecting their livestock in the city. The only things that really threaten urban coyotes are cars and disease. Scat analysis showed that urban coyotes' diets were more than twice as diverse as those of wild coyotes, although berries and rabbits topped the list for both. Last year, bears attacked more than 230 people in Japan, killing 13, the deadliest year on record. Most attacks were in the mountainous north, where record-breaking heat affected the growth of beechnuts and acorns that bears rely on to fatten up for hibernation. Diminished human populations in Japan's rural hinterlands, with orchards and woodlands left abandoned, exacerbated the situation as bears descended into villages in search of food. From April 2025 through January 2026, Japan culled 12,000 Asiatic black bears and 2,000 brown bears. The high death toll has raised concerns among conservationists. Fewer than 60,000 Asiatic black bears remain worldwide. If this level of trapping continues, we believe regional extinctions are a real possibility. We feel a profound sense of crisis, says Yuko Maroyo, chair of the Japan Bear and Forest Society, which focuses on conservation and coexistence. Japan is one of the Asiatic black bears' last strongholds, with an estimated 42,000 bears. Scientists say that figure is likely an undercount. No one really knows how many bears live in Japan. And now, the sounds of extinction. Gray whales in the Pacific are experiencing a potentially catastrophic population decline. As of mid-August, 187 gray whales have been found dead along the west coast from Mexico to Alaska. For every one stranded gray whale observed, another 9 or more may have died at sea, meaning another 1,305 gray whales may have died this year. Decimated by whaling in the 19th century, the eastern North Pacific gray whale population had bounced back from near extinction to roughly 20,000 animals by 1994, when the species was removed from the U.S. Endangered Species List. By 2016, the whales numbered some 27,000 individuals, but as of 2025, the population had plummeted to 13,000 as whale after whale washed up on shores up and down the West Coast. Gray whales can reach 49 feet long and weigh up to 90,000 pounds, as much as 6 large elephants. Each year, they make one of the longest known mammal migrations on Earth, swimming 10 to 15,000 miles round trip between their winter calving lagoons off Baja and their northern Arctic feeding grounds. More than 30% of the entire gray whale population has disappeared since 2019, and whales are breeding less each year. Scientists estimate just 85 calves were born in 2025, significantly below the 1,600 or so born in 2014.
Climate change is disrupting the Arctic food web on which these gray whales depend. Warming temperatures and earlier than usual ice melt mean that algae and phytoplankton bloom earlier and are eaten before they can fall to the seafloor to feed the invertebrates that are the main source of nutrition for gray whales. The whales are starving. And hear the sound of the gray whale.

0: I got some visitors from South Dakota and stuff, and we were talking about the phone on the people on the phone. I said, you know, it gets a little hairy, scary, and everything. I says, you're looking over at your driver, and you're doing 80 miles an hour, and they're watching this phone, playing this game on the phone. I said, it gets a little scary.
1: Oh, that's Leonard talking about after being in the prison system for 50 years, and then coming out suddenly, you look around and everybody's on a phone. And that is a change that was startling. He knew about it. There are magazines and stuff. But then he caught his driver. There was a man driving him somewhere across North Dakota, where the Ojibwe nation lives. And his driver was, he noticed, was going 80 miles an hour. Leonard was in the back seat, and he was looking at his phone playing a video game. So Leonard had to change that. Well, he will be with us in some form, his family and his paintings, at the Quaker Meeting House on 15th Street on October 4th, Sunday, 2 to 7 p.m. We're just going to have an afternoon of looking at his 20 paintings that will be trucked out by his family. And he may be there in person. We're still waiting for the Bureau of Prisons to make a determination. Hope he is there in person. Wouldn't that be something? But he will be there on the big giant Zoom screen they have there at the very least. But thank you for being with us today, Leonard, sharing your wisdom and your humor. Thank you, everybody. This is Reverend Billy on behalf of Jason Candler and our editor of that you just listened to, and Savitri D. Thank you, Sean Rhodes. Thanks to our producer, Keziah Glow, and to Robert Hanley and all the community at WBAI. This is Reverend Billy signing off. Earth Alleluia.
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3: 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And if you did not receive one, you should contact the election supervisor. 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
7: 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Coming up next, Good Morning Nueva York with me, your host, King Downing. Good morning.

And how are you feeling as the autumn equinox approaches? Fall starts on Tuesday, 9/22. Can't believe summer is already almost over. It's time for Good Morning Nueva York. I'm your host, King Downing. We'll be here till 9 a.m. This is the Sunday Artivism version of the program. Sean Rhodes is engineering. If you're just getting up, rise and shine with us. If you're already up, stay with us. And if you're one of the many overnight or essential workers just getting home, let us tuck you in. No Tricks in 26. We opened with Piano in the Dark by Brenda Russell. Pianos are going to be our theme today, more in a moment. And, of course, our theme song, Feeling Good by Andy Bay and the Bay Sisters. On today's program, for the full hour, the piano player everyone tried to copy, we celebrate one of the most iconic and distinctive pianists in modern musical history. He played and recorded with everybody, jazz, funk, soul, session musicians, studio legends, all in the golden age of New York's music scene. We'll hear from a film about his life and his career, so stay with us. But first, weather in transit. 67 degrees, light rain. Morning, 67, 90% chance of rain. Afternoon, 69, 100% chance of rain. For the evening, 71, 35% chance of showers through the evening. On to transit, delays on the E and S. The SR is suspended, part suspended. The 1, the 6, A and D stop skipped on the 7, C, M, D, J, N, and R. Express the local, the 4 and 5, and reduce service on the SIR. Go to mta.info for the latest in your travel. And now on with the program.

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0: You're just joining us. Welcome to Good Morning Nueva York. I'm your host, King Downing. We will be here till 9 a.m. Sean Rose is engineering. In the background, the man on the little white keys, the Nat King Cole Trio. Most people think of him as a crooner, but he was a monstrous piano player, as you can hear right here. And again, if you're just joining us, that's part of today's program, the piano player everyone tried to copy. We celebrate one of the most iconic and distinctive pianists in modern day. He played and recorded with everybody, jazz, funk, soul, session musicians, studio legends, all in the golden age of the music scene. And you're going to hear about his life through a documentary that was made about him. So stay tuned. We're talking about Richard T., pianist, studio musician, singer, and arranger. Multi-talent, big influence on music industry, and left a legacy from his unforgettable work with people like Paul Simon, Aretha Franklin, Grover Washington Jr., Mariah Carey, deep musical connections with Japan, and countless studio recordings. And we're going to be hearing from a documentary, The Piano Player Everyone Tried to Copy, and it shows how Richard T. shaped the sound of an entire era, featuring exclusive interviews with artists and musicians. It was produced and written by Ethan Wesselkamper. Let's listen.
1: There's an old saying, often imitated but never ever duplicated. You can't duplicate me because what you learned today, I forgot about already. I'll come with something new tomorrow.
2: And the infamous Richard T.
3: Richard T.
4: Richard T.
5: Richard T. Richard T. It's a name that many might not recognize, but his sound, it resonates through decades of music history.

0: one of the most dynamic and talented session pianists of his time. Richard T. collaborated with some of the biggest names in music, from Paul Simon and Aretha Franklin to Grover Washington Jr. and Mariah Carey.
1: Richard T. is the most unknown superstar I've ever worked with.
2: I like to call him the unsung hero of the industry. Really unsung.
0: With the tone and touch all his own, Richard T. was a rare kind of musician, one whose sound was instantly recognizable, yet nearly impossible to imitate.
3: Nobody can do the Richard T. thing.
4: You know, he set the standard, and he set the standard for not overplaying.
1: To this day, he's an institution, musical institution.
5: You can talk and talk about it, but play something that he's on, and then the music will speak for itself.
0: To understand T's impact, we must first uncover what made him so special. For most, that was his unmistakable sound and style.
5: He had a touch on the piano. I mean, you could just tell it was him playing.
4: There's this sense of time, the rhythm, the sound he could get out of the piano. I could tell if Richard played one chord, I said, oh, Richard's in the house.
0: A session pianist by trade, T's mastery of the keys crossed a wide range of genres, whether it be soul, classical, or even the blues.

0: So he could play a piano, same acoustic piano. You walk up and play it, looking just like him, trying to sound like him, and you're not. You're not going to sound anything like him.
1: Richard just had a sound and a way of approaching the piano that was strictly Richard. We called it the T sound.

0: But what is it about Richard T's playing style that makes him so unique and so difficult to replicate? Well, why not hear it from the man himself?
1: I try to make myself sound as big as possible, outside of size. Try to sound like an orchestra.
0: Only 3 long-form interviews with Richard T survive on the internet today. Of those 3, only 1 took place with Richard in front of a piano.
1: Like the old grooves.
0: A young Barry Eastman has the daunting task of getting one of his musical heroes to break down their style.
2: So if you're playing the melody, in addition to the chord.
3: Over the years, anytime anybody talks about Richard T, they said, was that you in the interview? I mean, I just said, wow, this has been like years. This is years later.
0: It's a rare glimpse into the mentality and personality of a man who usually let his piano do the talking.
1: This is the way I was brought up. When you play something, first time you see it on a paper, you're supposed to play it like you know it, like you've been playing it for 50 years.
3: It was just a blast to be around him. Just a blast to be around him. And he made me so comfortable. Like, I was nervous at the beginning, but within 5 minutes, the nervousness was gone. And we were just like colleagues sitting and talking about music.
1: Well, whatever I had to do, I would incorporate it with this hand, but I would never play like chords. It'd be like...

0: That's the way I've always played. Mm-hmm.
1: Even if there was a bass player to cover that?
0: If there's a bass player there, then it's going to be two bass players, my left hand and him.
2: Nobody else could do a left hand like Richard. And every time I heard a record, there goes that left hand. It's Richard T.
3: やっぱりリチャードのと出会ってからピアノはメロディー楽器ではなくて打楽器なんだっていうふうに思いました。そして何より歌うこともできる。
1: Now testing the piano like that, is that something
2: I would ask him a question.And he looks at me and he says, you already know the answer. I said, yeah, but we're doing an interview. You got to answer the question.
0: You ask some hard questions.
4: Why do you think so many recording artists prefer you? What is it that they like about you, you think?
0: Maybe my personality.
2: He was the nicest guy, so everybody loved Richard.Like, he came to a session, and he'd light up the room.
5: He was a big teddy bear, a sweet guy. He brought with him this glow into the room when he played.
6: He was an amazingly warm guy, so lovable and so personable.
7: You saw him on the date. You knew it was going to be fun. You knew the music was going to be great. You knew the piano was going to be fantastic.
5: All I had to do was look over, and there's Richard just...with a big smile on his face.
8: Everything I played with him was a joy.
0: I see what it is, but what do it do?
1: Right.
2: We became great friends after that, which was really nice, was that we really became great friends. He actually started recommending me for jingles that he couldn't make. I would get called to come in. Richard can't make it. He wants you to go in. I'm like, wow.So I guess I made an impression on him, but wonderful guy, because he made some impression on me.

0: For Richard T., piano was truly a lifelong passion.
1: Well, I started playing when I was 3 years old. And my mother decided to give me classical lessons when I started at 5.
2: I think at 7, 8, he had his own church. He was playing organ in this church. And then he was starting a gig at 12. I mean, the guy was phenomenal. And he told his mother this is what he wanted to do for a living. He told her, I want to be a musician. I want to go on the road. And she said, well, you know, it's a lot of work. It's hard. But he said, no, I was going to prove to her I could do it and be successful.
3: The reason why I'm up here playing piano is because my mother taught me how to play. And she gave me classical lessons for a long time. And I wrote this tune called Lullaby for my mom. She's still around. In fact, she's here checking me out. I love you too, Mom. Don't break my face in front of all these peoples. I love you too, Mom.
4: You studied classical music.
1: I took that for about 15 years.
4: 13, did that help
1: years.
4: You? Did you look forward to that?
1: That helped me. Well, one thing about classical music, about Bach especially, it taught me all my fingering, all my dexterity. And you have to have that for whatever you need to play. Mm-hmm. Otherwise, you'd be playing all the fingers like this.
4: Right.
1: To be able to. That's what classical music will do for me.
0: Richard's sound and style was a mosaic of many different genres, influenced by his life experiences. Classical and gospel from his early years. R&B and soul from his time working as a house pianist at Motown.
5: What a woman really means.
0: And jazz fusion, funk, and disco from living and working in New York City during the 70s.
1: It's hard to describe my music. I try to call it good music from the heart, from the soul.
6: I think that's where he lived. He was, you know, he was a soulful piano player.
0: While better known for his collaborative work, Richard T. released 5 solo albums, showcasing his versatile songwriting and arranging skills. His debut album, Strokin', is a classic and features his most well-known song of the same name,

Inside You, in 1989, fuses T's gospel heart with smooth jazz, creating an album that's both intimate and electrifying. And his final album, Real Time, released posthumously in 1995.

0: But a solo career wasn't exactly where T's heart truly lie.
1: I don't know if he really wanted to seek the limelight as far as being a solo artist. I mean, I could be wrong, but from what I saw, he just enjoyed backing up everybody.
0: They say a musician is only as good as the company they keep. Fortunately, T had some great company.
2: 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I think he's one of your favorite drummers.
3: He's my favorite musician, period. Now, I always call him my little brother, and we've been together a long time.
4: We did a lot of work together, and a lot of hanging, and a lot of traveling. We were family.
0: T and Gadd were practically inseparable for a significant chunk of their careers, and for good reason. Their musical chemistry was grounded in a mutual understanding of each other's groove.
4: You could just watch him and learn where the pocket was just by seeing him sway back and forth.
0: And so many of T's most iconic songs and performances have Steve Gadd on the drums.
3: When I was in the studio, I said, well, Steve, I want to do A-Train, just you and I. He said, okay, where's the music? I said, you don't need the music. You just watch me. I'll tell you when to come in, and I'll tell you when to stop. He said, okay. And that was it. Two takes, and it was done.

we shared the love of the groove, and when the stuff was on, when the stuff was burning, man, we would just smile at each other joyfully. You know what I mean? Because it was so much fun.

0: had, you know, signals and little winks of the eye, and you know, they just knew what the other guy was sort of thinking.
1: I know how much he's loved, and I can only imagine that people were impacted the same way I was.
2: The same guys who work all day long. Like, say, like I had a commercial this morning, it'd be the same guys. They had to leave, I got a commercial, I got something else tonight, I go to the studio, it's the same guys again. So we see each other every day. It's like we live together.
3: And when you put the same musicians around each other all the time, it's inevitable that they form a band.
2: We got to find a name for the group. Ain't that right, Stuffy? And we always, you know, we don't know somebody's name, you say, hey, Stuff. So I said, well, hell, why don't you call the group that? Because it's easy, it's one word. So what's the name of the group?
0: Stuff.
4: Ladies and gentlemen, Stuff.

0: Under the leadership of bassist Gordon Edwards, several of the most prolific studio musicians in New York teamed up to form an all-star rhythm section.
1: We'd record at different dates all day, and then we'd go to the club at night and get together and have a real lot of fun musically.
0: The band's nighttime jams

sessions took place at Mikkel's, a well-known jazz club in New York City. Stuff performed at Mikkel's at least three nights a week from 1974 to 1980.

0: And the band got tighter and tighter and got closer and closer.
1: When we got a record deal, I said, yeah, people are really digging this. You know, this is something new.
2: Stuff recorded 5 albums, releasing one every year from 1976.
3: So there you have a little bit of Richard T. and his extraordinary musical career as a pianist, studio musician, singer, and arranger. And we're going to come back after some messages, and we're going to continue with part 2 of this great film of his extraordinary life. But I'd like to take a moment with you and ask you, if you like what you hear on this show or any other shows, please think about making a donation to WBAI. And there are 2 ways to do it. The main thing is that when you think about music, we have had strong music programming on this station for years and years and years. Even engineer Sean Rhodes has a great program with his crew on there. 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
4: 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This is Anya, your 2026 National Election Supervisor. 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
5: 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And if you did not receive one, you should contact the election supervisor. 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If you have questions about receiving your ballot.
6: Here we are together, and we're in the mood to swing. First, I'd like to tell you about the rhythm that we bring. Flank is a guy who plays a mad guitar, and when he takes a solo flight, he shoots up to a star.

Nat King Cole Trio, the man on the little white keys. People think of him as a crooner, but he was a serious piano player, as you could hear right there. If you're just joining us, welcome to Good Morning Nueva York. I'm your host, King Downing. We will be here till 9 a.m. Sean Rhodes is engineering. And we are continuing with our program from the full hour, The Piano Player Everyone Tried to Copy. We celebrate one of the most iconic and distinctive pianists in modern music. He played and recorded with everybody, jazz, funk, soul, session musicians, studio legends, all in the golden age of New York's music scene. You're going to hear about his life and career from a film that we've been playing, so stay tuned. This is none other than Richard T., jazz fusion pianist, studio musician, singer, and arranger, had several hundred studio credits, and as I said, played with everybody. Nina Simone, Paul Simon, Roberta Flack, Aretha Franklin, Carly Simon, the Bee Gees, Barbara Streisand, Roberta Flack. Oh, I said her already. Donnie Hathaway, Peter Allen, George Harrison, Diana Ross, Duane Allman, Quincy Jones, Bill Withers, and on and on and on. And he played on many gold and platinum albums during his long career as well. And we're going to be giving you some more excerpts from the documentary about his life, The Piano Player Everyone Tried to Copy. And it was produced by Ethan Wesselkamper. Let's listen to the second half.

0: And the band got tighter and tighter and got closer and closer.
1: When we got a record deal, I said, yeah, people are really digging this. 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
2: Stuff recorded 5 albums, releasing one every year from 1976 to 1980. Their self-titled debut album became a certified gold record in the U.S. and certified platinum in Japan. Their second album, creatively named More Stuff, was certified gold and nominated for a Grammy. Live Stuff was the first of 2 live albums, this one recorded in Tokyo. Stuff It came next, a somewhat experimental 4th album,

0: and their final album, Live in New York, recorded live at Mikel's, where it all began. Even while Stuff was busy recording an album a year, they were all still high-demand session musicians in the busiest city in the world.
1: And, you know, we were getting hired. Gordon got called, and Van McCoy used the band for a lot of his recordings.
0: McCoy was a frequent collaborator with Stuff, producing their More Stuff album, providing backing vocals on the Stuff It album, and occasionally joining in on live performances.
2: I know all of you are fans of Stuff, but listen, I'm an original fan. I go way back with them. I love them. I'm glad to sing for them tonight, and for you.
0: When McCoy unexpectedly passed away in 1979, Stuff recorded a song called The Real McCoy for their final album, perhaps as a nod to their late friend and collaborator.

0: Joe Cocker was another singer-songwriter who frequently worked with Stuff to record his albums and back him on tour.
1: It was new and different. Here's an English rock star. He was able to sort of step into the band and sing his material. And he loved that.
0: Cocker and Stuff were even brought on as musical guests for Season 2, Episode 3 of Saturday Night Live, with John Belushi joining in on the fun, sporting a Stuff t-shirt and his best Joe Cocker impression. Later in the show, Stuff performs their song Foots with a touching introduction from Belushi himself.
2: It's my pleasure to listen to this group. They're one of the best bands in America. They backed up everybody from Aretha Franklin to Joe Cocker, myself. And so, ladies and gentlemen, the best out of New York City, Stuff.
1: Having an instrumental band that swapped around, you know, this guy plays lead guitar, this guy plays rhythm, there's a piano solo, there's two drum solos, there's a bass solo. That was, at the time, that was a unique approach.
3: Singers loved calling Richard to play behind them. And usually, they would get him and Steve Gadd and the bass player. They tried to get the rhythm section of Stuff they could to back them up, because there was such a unique sound with them that you knew it was going to be a special gig if you had all those guys.
0: T himself collaborated with many major artists, but none perhaps as closely and as frequently as Paul Simon.

I mean, he brought that R&B-ness, let's call it, to the Paul Simon records, you know. Paul Simon, he was basically like a folk pop songwriter. And when Richard played, it brought another element of soul.

0: So Paul's process when I worked with him was pretty much this. He'd have the song, and he maybe he had all the words, maybe not. He'd play guitar, and he'd first go over to Richard T and just play it alone with Richard playing the Fender Rhodes.
1: Okay.
0: Till Richard got his part. But Richard immediately always played the perfect part.

T also frequently hit the road with Simon, performing on the Still Crazy, One Trick Pony, Born at the Right Time, and Rhythm of the Saints tours, as well as the Simon and Garfunkel reunion performance at Central Park in 1981. 58.

0: listen to me.
1: They had to be decided to golf folk here in the park. I didn't realize how many people it was till I think they sang a song by themselves. I looked out because all I could see was people.
0: Make a new plan, Stan. Don't leave your car, Roy. Just listen to me.
2: Through Paul Simon, T also became a movie star, playing the character Clarence Franklin in the film One Trick Pony, alongside stuffed bandmates Steve Gadd and Eric Gale, as well as legendary bassist Tony Levin.
3: Oh, top of the beach again.
2: The film wasn't exactly a commercial success, nor did it launch Richard T into Hollywood stardom, but he does have some funny moments.
1: Hey, Junior, what time's the first set?
4: Clarence, come right in. I mean, taking a bath's usually a private moment for me, but I don't mind sharing this time with you.
1: What time's the first set?
4: 9 o'clock. Well, we leave at about 8:15.
1: That's it, huh?
4: I am, after all, a Caucasian.
1: I understand, and I sympathize.
2: And Paul Simon was only one of the hundreds of artists T played with.
5: He was unique because he came in and he always played for the song. You know, it was always about the song. Like, look at Just the Two of Us, that great piano party plays on Just the Two of Us.

0: I mean, there's a lot of piano players who would have played something much different than that, but that thing became part of the song almost.
1: Just the two of us. We can make it if we try.
0: Their piano players were way more facility than Richard, but they couldn't come up with signature parts like that. He came up with signature parts that were part of the song.
2: Everybody knew Richard. Everybody loved it. Producers loved Richard. That's why he played on so many different records, because he was like a first call musician in New York.
3: Now I'd like to bring up someone who went out with me on the road on my promotional tour. And he is an incredible, incredible pianist on the Sony label by the name of Richard T.
4: I just did a recording with Mariah Carey, who's going to be real big off CBS. It's going to make her bigger than... I tell you what, you have to hear... When you hear her sing, you form your own conclusion, but she can sing. She's young. She's like 20 years old.
5: Once again, Mariah Carey.

He was independent and unique as a person, and that's how he played. And I think the reason he was so busy and he got called all the time was because he was so different and so brilliant.

And these are just a handful of the hundreds of albums and artists Richard T. graced over the years. And his escapades even went beyond the borders of the United States.

0: for tea and stuff, the growing success and notoriety in the States led to something quite unexpected, an equally passionate fan base in Japan.
1: First time we went to Japan, people were waiting at the airport, you know what I mean, with flowers and things like that.
0: Stuff's first official appearance in Japan was at the Rolling Coconut Review, a three-day benefit concert to save the whales, which saw over 15,000 people in attendance.
2: And we just did our set, you know, the way we would at Mikkel's, and people were going nuts, screaming and shouting, and we're like, well, I'm glad they like it.
3: スタッフ のような音楽は日本にはなかったですね。日本人自体は、みんなどんな風にこう日本人のことが映ってるのかわかんないんですけど、結構何でも新しいものを受け入れるところがあるんですね。
1: The Japanese audience is incredible. And they know things that are going on in America before Americans know what's going on.
2: People couldn't get enough. They found out what hotel we were staying at, and somebody brought instruments into the hotel, and we played another gig in the lobby of the hotel.
0: Even after the band retired in the early 80s, each individual member saw continued success overseas.
3: で、特に日本では、やっぱりね、スティーブ・ゲットとスティーブと、リチャードが、もう格段にやっぱり人気が高かったっていうふうにやっぱ聞いてるんです。やっぱりそれを思うと、やっぱりスティーブの、リチャードのスタイルっていうのは、ちょっともう似た人がいなくて、やっぱそこに、多分、ものすごくみんなが惹かれていったんだというふうに思います。
1: For a few years, it was pretty huge in Japan for us. And it was that way from the beginning.
4: Hot the day go!
5: すいません。熱い水割りください。ホットで行こう。サントリー1本に1個ホットグラスプレゼント。
6: In 2 days, I worked with a lot of different musicians, and I really had a nice time. I had a ball playing with these guys.
0: T was as sought after in Japan as he was in the States, and his cross-cultural notoriety caught the attention of a few notable Japanese artists, including Sadao Watanabe, the legendary jazz musician.
7: Sadao already kind of knew everybody, knew me and stuff, you know, knew the guys. And if you can get those guys, get them.
0: T would lend his piano chops to 4 Sadao Watanabe albums, 2 of which were live concerts at the Budokan in Tokyo, a 14,000-person capacity arena. The first concert in 1980 featured a familiar rhythm section, accompanied by the Tokyo Philharmonic Orchestra.

Around the same time, Japan was undergoing a musical revolution. Inspired by the disco, funk, and soft rock of the West, two new genres of music

0: Jun Fukamachi, an eclectic and experimental jazz fusion composer, is notable in his assembling of some of New York's finest musicians for a live concert and album called Jun Fukamachi and the New York All-Stars, featuring the likes of Richard T., Steve Gadd, Dave Sanborn, and the Brecker Brothers, among others. By all accounts, T loved spending time in Japan, considering it was his home away from home.
1: 認められる喜び、プレイヤーとして。もし僕だったら、そんな国があったら僕その国のことを知りたいと思うし好きになります。
2: I've been to Japan since 1976, about 35, 40 times.
3: He told me one time, he said, I don't turn down anything but my collar. I love that line. That was classic. I do everything. I work hard. I said, go ahead.And Richard.
4: His life of, revolved around playing. So, and I don't remember him, you know, going on long vacations. I mean, you know, when you were playing music with Richard, it was like you were on vacation.
2: You play like tomorrow may never come. I never say, well, I'll just throw it on the day and tomorrow I don't give it. I can't play like that. I got to play like I never get a chance to play again.
5: In a tribute...to keyboard player Richard T., who discovered he had prostate cancer while performing on Paul Simon's Rhythm of the Saints tour in 1991.
6: And Richard played with us about a month before he was really diagnosed, so we knew he was diagnosed with something that didn't look like it was going to be, he was going to live through it.
4: Well, he got diagnosed on that tour, on that Rhythm of the Saints tour. He had to leave, and then he came back and finished it.
7: So there you have the extraordinary musical life and career of Richard T., jazz fusion pianist, studio musician, singer, and arranger. I want to thank you for joining us today. If you joined us late, you've been listening to Good Morning Nueva York, the Sunday edition. I'm your host, King Downing. Thanks to Sean Rhodes for engineering. 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Fight back, fight back. 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So please make a donation. And I want to thank the earlier program of Reverend Billy and Savitra for announcing and sponsoring the glorious art of Leonard Peltier with his family.On Sunday, October 4th from 2 to 7 p.m. at the Quaker Meeting House, 15 Rutherford Place. We're going to be promoting and hopefully doing a program on that. So look out for that great event. Coming up next is Animal Matters. Don't forget to support the station. Have a great weekend and week.

0: This is Stephanie Wells, Executive Director of Pacifica Foundation. 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
1: 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Stop the demolition. Defend public housing.
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0: Good morning, good morning, and welcome to Animal Matters on WBAI 99.5 FM New York. And we're also streaming at WBAI.org this Sunday, September 20th, the last summer Sunday before we hit officially fall, even though many of us, given the weather being a little cooler, already feel like it's fall. I'm your host, Jeff Simmons, and my co-host, Aaron Clark, is unfortunately off today. So I'm captaining today's show. We've got a really great lineup for you. If you're new to this show, Animal Matters is about animals who share our homes, but also the animals that share our neighborhoods and our planet and about the choices that we make on their behalf. So on this show, we bring you practical information that can help you care for the animals that you love, report on policies that affect their welfare, celebrate the people who are doing great work, and explore what animals can teach us about attention and empathy and connection. Now, coming up shortly, one of my favorite recurring guests, veterinarian Dr. Amy Addis, joins us live to talk about proper pet care in the fall and how the changing weather and routines can affect our pets, the seasonal hazards that are easy to overlook, and how to prepare now for Halloween. It's coming up quickly. Just go into any pharmacy these days or store, and you're seeing all the Halloween decorations already. Amy's going to take your calls. So if you've got a fall pet care question, write down this number and get ready to call shortly after her segment begins at 212-209-2877. Once again, that number is 212-209-2877. And then in the second half of the show, I'm going to be joined by a global sensation, the French singer, songwriter, and animal advocate known as Plumes. He has built an Instagram community of 2.3 million followers, forged an extraordinary connection with animals through music. He serenaded cows and lions and tigers and bears, gorillas, big cats, tortoises, many other animals around the world. And the responses he captures can be astonishingly tender. I'm sure as soon as you finish listening to his interview, you are going to go onto Instagram, check the website, and see all of these amazing videos. But you're going to want to listen to this interview. Okay, but as always, I always start off, Aaron and I always start off talking about some animal-related news that has been out there. So we're going to start with something that happened about a week and a half ago, and I was not able to get the space in the last week's show to discuss this, but we have discussed this before on the show. The city is moving to put more muscle behind its long-standing rule that dog owners have to clean up after their pets. The council, the New York City Council, passed Introduction 906A. That is the final bill in its final five-part SCOOP package. SCOOP, by the way, stands for Safe and Clean Outdoor Ownership Practices. And the goal is cleaner sidewalks, healthier public spaces, and greater accountability in blocks where dog waste has become a repeated problem. Now, under this measure, which was sponsored by New York City Council member Justin Sanchez, seven or more credible 311 complaints about dog waste on the same city block within a seven-day period would trigger a city response. The Department of Sanitation is then going to be responsible. It would have 14 days to send personnel to evaluate the block and enforce existing cleanup laws where appropriate. Violations, they can bring fines ranging up to $200 to $400 with a typical fine of $250. Now, this bill targets recurring hotspots rather than treating every single complaint as an isolated incident. But the council member said dog waste creates particular barriers for parents pushing strollers, older adults using walkers, people with disabilities, anyone trying simply to use a public sidewalk safely. Now, why are we doing this now? Because complaints have been rising. The council reported 821 complaints in January and February alone. Remember, we talked about this on the show. When you're taking out the dogs during snowstorms or after snowstorms, many people are like, you know what? I'm not going to pick up after them. I want to get back indoors. The broader SCOOP package, by the way, that includes dog waste bag dispensers on public litter baskets. Not a bad idea. An education campaign about health risks and owners' legal responsibilities. A composting pilot at participating dog runs. And, of course, more signs in parks. So whatever one thinks about the enforcement details, the basic message really is hard to dispute. Caring for a dog also means caring for your community that the dog lives in, and responsible pet guardianship doesn't end when you walk out that front door. Okay, now a much more serious story, because this has been in the news recently. The Centers for Disease Control and Prevention has issued a national health advisory after it received 17% more rabies-related inquiries over the summer in July and August than during that same period last year. Now, to be precise, That figure refers to inquiries to the CDC, not a confirmed 17% increase in diagnosed rabies cases. But the agency says that multiple jurisdictions have reported increases in human exposure to rabid or potentially rabid animals, along with sharp increases in the use of post-exposure treatment. That warning, it follows several high-profile events, including attacks by rabid beavers in Maryland and a North Carolina petting zoo outbreak involving baby goats that may have exposed nearly 300 people. Rabies usually spreads through bites, scratches, or saliva from an infected animal, and in the United States, bats and skunks, raccoons, and foxes are among the animals most often associated with transmission. Once the symptoms begins, rabies is nearly always fatal, but prompt post-exposure care can prevent the disease. For anyone out there who's an animal guardian, the advice is straightforward. Keep your pets current on rabies vaccinations and don't allow them to approach wildlife. Never handle a wild animal who appears to be injured or sick, dead, or strangely unafraid of people. And if you or your pet may have been bitten, scratched, or exposed to saliva, take some time, wash any wound with soap and water for 15 minutes. Get that down, 15 minutes. And of course, contact a physician, a veterinarian, or a public health official immediately. Don't stand by and just wait for any symptoms to determine whether you might have had it. Move quickly, act quickly. Okay, finally, let's end with a nice story. Started a little horribly, but winds up good. We end this news segment with a story that begins terribly, but ends with a family. This happened about a month ago, August 23rd, Ohio State Patrol Trooper John Cronander was checking a rest area along Interstate 71 in Medina County when he found a four-month-old puppy abandoned in a metal crate without any food, without any water. Body camera video captured the trooper approaching very carefully, very gently, getting the frightened pup out, feeding him, giving him water, and taking him to the Medina County SPCA. Later that day, the trooper, and I love this, the trooper showed a photograph to his colleague, Matthew Denton. That's a sergeant within the Medina County Sheriff's Office. Denton sent the picture to his wife. Now, the couple already had a dog and had planned to adopt another, but the puppy's story and his friendly spirit just stayed with them. So after visiting the shelter with their four children, they decided this puppy belonged with their family. The shelter has called him Miles. I kind of love that. Think about it. Miles, found along a rest area, an interstate. Miles. What wonderful. I love that. Okay, when the adoption was finalized on September 5th, the Dentons renamed him Trooper. Okay, I'm okay with that as well. Both in honor of the officer who saved him and a tribute to the resilience he'd already shown. Now, Denton says the puppy is now gaining strength and learning commands and settling into his new home. This is just a reminder, folks, that one act of cruelty can be answered by a chain of compassion. That's something we talk about always on this show. Erin and I love to talk about compassion for not just the animals in your home, but the animals in our neighborhoods and our communities. One person stops, another person opens a home, and an animal gets the life that they should have had all along. I just love that story. Okay, before we get to our guest, I also want to mention one event. I'm always combing Facebook and Instagram and the website to see about any events that might be happening in our neighborhoods. Now, it is a little rainy right now in New York City, but the weather forecast says we're expecting it to get a much more pleasant today. I want to tell you about an event. No one has asked me to promote this. I just saw this online and thought I have to tell you about this, especially because this morning on the way to the gym, yes, folks, I get up very early to go to the gym on Sundays. I noticed a pigeon just walking along and it made me think, oh, wait, I got to talk to you about this. So today, Leroy's Place is presenting Pigeon Palooza. That is an afternoon celebrating pigeons through art and music and performance. This event is going to feature pigeon-inspired artwork and live performers, drinks and snacks. I know I got you at that, drinks and snacks. Guests are encouraged, got to get this down. Hopefully you knew about this beforehand rather than having to scramble. Guests are encouraged to wear their favorite pigeon outfit. Among those taking part are Mother Pigeon, Lori with the Story, Pigeon Rock Band, Tina Bird, and other artists and performers. Pigeon Palooza, Pigeonpalooza, I'm going to say that a few times, runs from 1 in the afternoon till 6 o'clock today. It's at 353 7th Avenue in Brooklyn. This sounds like a fun and wonderfully quirky way to meet other pigeon enthusiasts, support local artists, and show a little love for birds who share our streets, our sidewalks, and neighborhoods every day. Okay, now let's turn to the topic of the day. Fall officially arrives in just a few days. I mean, the official day, bringing cooler temperatures, shorter days, shifting routines. And before we know it, Halloween. And these changes can be wonderful for our pets, especially dogs eager for longer walks after the summer heat. But autumn also brings risks that many of us don't necessarily think about until there's a problem. So as I mentioned earlier, returning to the show is Dr. Amy Addis, founder of City Pets Vets and the pioneering Manhattan veterinary house call practice that she launched. And she's cared for thousands of animals in the places where they are most comfortable, their homes. She's also a graduate of Barnard College, earned her veterinary degree and master's degree in animal behavior from the University of Pennsylvania. And she's the author of such a great book, Pets in the City, True Tales of a Manhattan House Veterinarian, just such a warm and funny book. Okay, Amy's with us this morning. She's going to take your calls, 212-209-2877, 212-209-2877. With that, let's bring her back. Amy, welcome back to Animal Matters.
1: Thank you, Jeff. I'm really happy to be here. You know, it's funny, like, fall doesn't get a lot of attention because we're so worried about summer problems with our pets, and we're so worried about winter problems with our pets. And fall just, you know, nobody thinks about it, but there are things that are particular to this season that we really need to be paying attention to. So I want to start with things like people think, oh, summer's over, I don't need to pay attention to fleas and ticks. And I would like to dispel that notion and remind people that ticks are active all year round. Some of the ticks in the fall season are much smaller and harder to find, but you do need to keep up tick prevention, and you do need to keep up flea prevention, because, you know, fleas come into our homes, and it's not cold in our homes, so they can multiply in the environment, and we should just remember flea and tick prevention, such an easy thing to do. It's once a month now. It's very safe, and it can prevent a multitude of problems. So I urge people to continue.
0: So, Amy, what's so interesting is I often think of the summer season when pets face a lot of outdoor hazards, especially, you know, with the heat. But are there risks that actually become more common in the fall?
1: Absolutely. So let's think about the fall, falling leaves. You know, when there are big piles of leaves on the street, they hide a multitude of dangerous things underneath, and they're just a perfect exploring place for our pets. So, you know, watch exactly what your pet is doing. Underneath these big piles of leaves, there can be food garbage, chicken bones, other animal feces, broken glass. And particularly something that I want to talk about is these big piles of leaves are a favorite spot for rodents. And so they will grab that material for nest material. They will urinate and defecate in those piles of leaves. And there's a very bad disease that is transmitted through rodent urine. And that disease is called leptospirosis. It's a bacteria. The rats harbor that bacteria and don't get sick from it, and they expel the bacteria in their urine. So if dogs are sniffing around and have exposure to that bacteria, they can get sick from leptospirosis. And it's a really serious disease. And it's also what we call a zoonotic disease. There is potential for that disease to be transferred to humans. So first of all, avoid allowing your pets to sniff around areas where rats might be. And those would be big piles of leaves and garbage. And talk to your veterinarian about vaccinating your pet against leptospirosis. It's an annual vaccine, and it's quite effective at preventing a really, really serious disease. The other thing is just a practical thing about leaves. When they get wet, they're very slippery, and that can be much more difficult for older dogs or dogs with arthritis to walk on, and also quite slippery when we walk on them as well. The other thing they really have to pay attention to in the fall is that oftentimes people will start to winterize their cars and they will change out their antifreeze. Some people will do that in their own garages. Some people will do it on New York City streets. And we have to worry about antifreeze getting into the environment. Antifreeze is ethylene glycol. It is delicious. It has a very sweet flavor. It's quite attractive for pets. And we should be on the lookout for it. It's typically a very colorful liquid. So if you see like a red liquid on the street or a bright green or blue liquid on the street, chances are it's antifreeze and you want to keep your pet far, far away from that. If you ever think that your dog has drunk from a puddle that looked like that, it's a medical emergency. And go immediately to the emergency room.
0: And that can cause kidney failure, if I'm correct.
1: It does. It causes acute kidney failure. And the thing that's really important about this is acute means it happens very quickly. That is the kind of kidney damage that we have the best results in treating. So if it just happened and we get immediate veterinary care, we can often stop the process and make these pets better. What we don't want to do is have a wait-and-see attitude, and then once your pet is sick from the antifreeze, we're not as successful in making these pets better.
0: I'm just going to let our listeners know real quickly, Dr. Addis. You're listening to Animal Matters on WBAI 99.5 FM New York, also streaming at WBAI.org. I'm your host. I'm speaking with veterinarian author Dr. Amy Addis about keeping pets healthy and safe this fall. If you want to give a call in, 212-209-2877. I'm sorry, I interrupted you.
1: Yeah, so I want to talk about another potential hazard that's this time of the year more common. And that is, as the weather is starting to get cold, the rodents outside are looking for protection, and they want to start coming into homes where they can stay warm. So as a result, people put out rat poison and municipalities put out rat poison. And the thing about rat poison, it too is made palatable because we want rats to eat it. So it's quite delicious for our pets. If you think your animal, your dog, or your cat has eaten rat poison, this is an emergency. So we want to do the following things. First of all, if you can, know what it is that your pet ate. In the city, you will find that there are signs around the park that indicate that rat poison has been put out, and they will tell you what kind of poison that is. And that's particularly important because the different poisons have different antidotes. So take a picture of whatever might have been consumed, if possible, if you know how much has been consumed, and then, of course, know how much your pet weighs. And if everyone can just make note of the phone number for animal poison control, a really important number, post it on your refrigerator, animal poison control can be contacted 24 hours a day, and their phone number is 888-426-4435. That's 888-426-4435. You are to take your pet immediately to the emergency room, but make that phone call while you're en route, because they will create a case number, and they will have a lot of information for your veterinarian, which they can access as soon as you get to the emergency room. So don't wait for rat poison and don't wait for antifreeze.
0: You know, and we're just about, you know, a month and a week or so from Halloween. Many people might be thinking of like creating a wonderful costume for their dog or their cat. But there are common hazards around Halloween, and I'd love for you to share some counsel to our listeners so we can avoid those mistakes.
1: So I think Halloween is one of those holidays that's more fun for people than it actually is for dogs. Many dogs are frightened by costumes, and when they're walking, you know, in the evening when people are wearing their costumes and the streets are very crowded, it's very stressful for them. And then I think people want to put costumes on their dogs, again, because we think that they're cute, but but they're not always cute or fun for the dog. So if you are inclined to do this, get a costume in advance, put it on your pet, make sure that they're comfortable with the costume, make sure it's not too tight and it doesn't impinge their walking. Just make sure that it's appropriate for your pet. And if you decide to leave your pet home on Halloween, which I think in general is often a good idea, remember that being at home can be stressful too, especially if the doorbell is ringing nonstop and kids are coming by trick-or-treating. I recommend that pets be kept in an area away from the front door so they're not stressed and they don't have this desire to run out the front door as it's opening over and over again. And then, of course, if you have children or you have who are trick-or-treating or you have a large supply of candy in the house to give out to trick-or-treaters, remember that a lot of these products are dangerous for pets. And the two I want to highlight are chocolate and candy with fake sugar. Chocolate is toxic for dogs, especially dark chocolate or the kind that's used in baking. And it doesn't need to be a lot of chocolate ingested if it's a small dog. So never share chocolate with your pets. And candy with fake sugar, particularly a product known as xylitol, is extremely dangerous because the dog's body, particularly the organ called the pancreas,

0: pets who live only in the apartment can be affected by them, because we bring pollens in on our clothing. We bring pollens can access if we have open windows. So typically the signs of allergies in animals tend to be itchiness. So if you notice that your pet is itching more, maybe rubbing their eyes, rubbing their faces, biting their feet, these are classic signs of allergies. For animals that go outside, you can help some of this by wiping their feet when they come in with alcohol-free, unscented baby wipes. That just helps to dilute some of the pollens that they're coming in with. You can clean their eyes with saline solutions that are over-the-counter for people. These are just saline eye drops, and that will help to rinse out some of the pollens. But if pets are really bothered by allergies, this is worth a visit to the vet to find out what the best treatment might be. Sometimes we use antihistamines. Sometimes we need to use prescription eye drops or even steroids. And there are really wonderful new drugs available for dogs who suffer from allergies that can help with their itchiness and keep the symptoms much less severe.
1: You know, I also tend to just recall in walking my dogs that there were a lot of things on the ground. I mean, you mentioned the leaves, but also around this time of year, mushrooms, acorns, and other things. What are some of the hazards that owners should look for on the sidewalk before their pets even get near them? Because mushrooms in particular, I would be particularly concerned with, but also acorns, they could, I don't know if they could choke on them, but what are some of the other hazards beyond fallen leaves they should look for on the sidewalks?
0: Well, you named two of them. We're having an enormous mushroom season because we had so much rain this summer, and we can't tell the difference between safe mushrooms and poisonous mushrooms. It really requires a lot of study. So I think in general, keep your dogs away from all mushrooms. Don't let them eat them. And acorns and other nuts that are falling, they are tremendous hazards. They can be choke hazards for small dogs, but they can also be gastrointestinal obstruction hazards. So they may be able to swallow them just fine. They can get through the stomach. But as they're progressing through the intestine, whatever they've swallowed may be too large to get to the next section of the intestine. And these dogs will start to act sick. They will lose their appetite. They will start to vomit. And the reason that's happening is that none of that material can pass through the intestine. And oftentimes, these foreign objects need to be removed surgically. So I'm a big proponent of, when you're walking your dog, pay attention to your dog. This is not the moment to make phone calls or check your emails, because there are a lot of hazards out there, and we need to pay attention so we can avoid an emergency situation.
1: Okay, I've got a question that may be, well, it's going to be obvious to you, but to me, I hadn't really thought about it. We're losing daylight. You know, this is going to affect us, but how does this affect animals, and what adjustments should people or our listeners make when they're, you know, when we fall, what is it, spring ahead, fall back, when we fall back in a few weeks? I'm sure that, like, it kind of, you know, might confuse our pets.
0: It does. We know how the change in our bodies is after daylight savings time. They too feel it. First of all, they're getting up at a different time, an hour different from what they're used to. Their meal cycles are an hour different to what they're used to. And for the dogs going outside, more of their walks are in the dark than they used to be. So even our indoor pets, they are affected by outdoor light, so they're going to see now, you know, their entire time frame is shifted where there's more darkness for them. So it's really helpful if we adjust their timing by maybe 10 or 15 minutes a day. So rather than, you know, abruptly changing your cycle to 1 hour, maybe adjust it to 15 minutes. So we're not feeding them an hour different, but only 15 minutes, and do their walks 15 minutes different rather than an hour different. And over a week, gradually change that to an hour. I want to urge people that since we're going to be doing our evening walks in the dark, it's really helpful to use a reflective collar or harness or leash.

0: And you should also think about wearing some aspect of reflective clothing so you're more visible in the evening. My own dog, who's quite small, wears a small blinking flashlight on her harness. So she just, even though it's dark, she flashes and she's quite visible. And I think that's just good advice all year long when you're walking your dog at night to have some good reflective clothing on or some way that your pet can be seen, like this little flashlight.
1: So we've only got about a minute left. And I know we have to be brief in this because I also want our listeners to know where they can go to learn more about you and your book. But final piece of advice for anyone who just tuned in late, one thing that people should think about now that we're in fall season about protecting their pets when they in their homes and when they step outside.
0: So in your homes, you know, in the fall, we have the heat on in the apartments, and then all of a sudden you might have one glorious day where you feel like, I just want to bring the fresh air in. I'm tired of all this heat. Remember, opening the window will bring in all those fresh smells for your pets as well. Make sure your screens are tight in their window frames. We don't want our cats jumping up on that windowsill and pushing on the window frame and potentially falling out. And by the way, dogs too are attracted to windows. So we just want to make sure that we don't open the windows too high up or that our screens are very well suited in place. And I think the other thing, again, in the fall, we might be exercising our pets less because of the colder weather. Maybe we should pay attention to cutting back a little bit on the treats so we don't wind up with pets after the fall and winter who've gained a little too much weight.
1: And before I let you go, where should our listeners go, Dr. Amy, if they want to learn more about you and find out more about your book, Pets in the City?
0: So you can learn about Pets in the City by going to Pets in the City Book on Instagram or Dr. Amy City Pets Vets. Pets in the City is just, as you said, a fun read. And I hope people, now that they're indoors more, might find some time to take a look.
1: Dr. Amy Addis, thank you so much for joining us again here on Animal Matters this morning.
0: Thank you, Jeff. It's always my pleasure to be on the show.
1: Thank you. And listeners, programs like this are possible. 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I'm Jeff Simmons, and coming up, you're going to hear my conversation with Plumes, a French musician whose performances for animals have touched millions of people and animals. Before that, we're going to play an excerpt from his recent Singing for Animals compilation. This is a chance you're going to hear in just a moment to hear some of the music at the center of his work. So listen closely and imagine the animals moving nearer as he begins to play. Sean, you can play that audio.

0: And what I love is you could hear the animals in those videos. Their videos, their audio, it's just wonderful. You really hear them as they're kind of snuggling up. And again, if you just tuned in, this is Animal Matters on WBAI 99.5 FM, and I'm your host, Jeff Simmons. What you just heard, if you just happened to turn this on right in the middle of that, that was part of Plume's Singing for Animals compilation. Last week, I had the pleasure of speaking with the man behind these performances, Loris Assadian, a French singer-songwriter who performs under the name Plumes. He recently was in Philadelphia. That's how I discovered him. He was recently there for his first appearance at a zoo in our country, and I saw this TV segment when I was at the gym about that visit, and I thought, I have to talk with him. Then I went online, and fair warning, you can really go down a rabbit hole watching his videos on Instagram. They're captivating, and really not simply because of the music, but because of the reactions as the animals approach. They settle, they sway, they listen. Sometimes they seem to enter into this quiet exchange with him. So he grew up in France, started playing drums at 7, later took up guitar, and after years of performing in restaurants and busking, he read that cows respond to music and decided to play for a herd near his grandmother's home in the countryside. And it has just taken off since then. Our conversation is about how this journey began, what he notices in animals, the responsibility that comes from sharing these encounters, and what he hopes human beings will take away from them. So here's my conversation with Plumes. Welcome to WBAI.
1: Oh, thank you. Thanks for having me.
0: So before millions of people knew you in this new role, you were a young musician trying to find your place. Take us back to that period. What did you dream your life as a musician would look like?
1: Well, I dreamt it would look like, like any of the rock stars I was very much into at the time. So I was hoping it would look like Guns N' Roses or Green Day or, you know, any of those guys. And so I started a band with my cousins when we were teenagers called the Crazy Teens. That didn't go very far. We weren't very good, to be honest, but we had a lot of fun, so that was good. And yeah, and then I started doing, you know, the regular musician job. So doing restaurants, I was busking in the street, in the subway. I was doing whatever I could, basically. And that was it.
0: So, and then came this almost cinematic moment in the countryside. You took your guitar out to a group of cows, began playing Beatles songs. They came toward you and stayed. Can you put us in that moment? What did you see? What did you feel as you realized they were responding to you?
1: Well, at first I was feeling a bit, I was cautious and I was a bit scared because, you know, these cows are very bored. So the minute they saw us, they came running. And I was like, are they gonna stop? Or are they gonna, you know, kind of run past us and to us? And luckily they stopped. They were very sweet. And you know, my grandma and her two sisters and my girlfriend were there, and they were all very, very reassuring. I was like, do you think they like it? They were like, yeah, for sure, they definitely like it. You know, and even when I was scared, I remember my great aunt would come and she would pet the cows because she knew cows a little bit. So yeah, that was fun, and I played a full show. You know, I played almost an hour, and I think I played around 25 songs. So that was fun.
0: So what were they giving back to you that you really hadn't been experiencing when you performed for humans, for people?
1: Yeah, I think the connection that I was missing, you know, with human beings, especially in the subway. You know, people are always in a rush, and so they're just passing by and they don't really pay attention. And these cows gave me their full attention, and you know, they were licking me, rubbing their heads against me, and yeah, that was something I've never felt with an animal before, because I never really had pets growing up, and so that was very special to me.
0: Yeah, and that encounter didn't just redirect your career, it really changed the way you lived your life, including your decision to stop eating meat. Did it fundamentally change the way you saw animals and your responsibility towards them?
1: Definitely, yeah. I think that happened a little bit after, you know, trying to raise awareness for how sensitive they are and stuff like this. But for me, at first, it definitely changed everything, because I came home that day, there was meat on the table, and I was like, I'm not touching that. And so, yeah, I viewed cows just like I viewed, you know, dogs and cats. And I was like, what's the difference? And then after, I was like, maybe it could be nice through my videos to, if some people can, you know, feel the same thing, that'd be cool.
0: When we watch your videos, these encounters can seem magical, but there's really a great deal of care behind them. Before you ever play the first note for an animal that you've never met before, how do you prepare? How do you establish that you're going to be safe and that the animal is also free to kind of walk around or walk away?
1: Well, I asked the caretakers about these animals, you know, what they like, what they dislike, their names, what to do. What to do in case of an emergency, because a lot of these animals, you know, there could be a noise in the background that scares them away. That could be anything, really. So, yeah, I ask if they're very shy or if they, you know, they like to get into people's business and things like this. And then once I know a lot about these animals, I go in and I try to keep a very neutral body language, you know, and I sit very far away from them, and I let them make the decision to come and not the other way around. And I think that that helps a lot with their confidence and their ability to trust me.
0: What do you believe that an animal is actually responding to when you play?
1: Could be many things. Could be many things. You know, it could be just curiosity. It could be, is there food somewhere here? Let's check it out. Or it could be just, this is a nice vibration that I enjoy, and I want to, you know, get closer to it. So yeah, you never really know what's going on, but I do hope that every time it's something enriching that brings them, you know, something new into their lives. And I think it's a positive interaction no matter what. And if it's negative, which can happen in case of, you know, an animal being freaked out by me being there and he's scared and he starts running away, then we decide to leave and we let the little guy be.
0: Do you feel that you're communicating love without really needing a common language?
1: Yeah, definitely. And plus, you know, I always choose love songs. So through the intent that I put out there, I think that the animals, you know, can feel it. And so, you know, that's also a thing that helps.
0: Why do you think the Beatles have become something like your secret weapon?
1: It's kind of superstitious, really, I think. It's just like, you know, even for me, I'm like, okay, nothing is working. What could be more magical than you know, any of those songs I'm playing? Probably the Beatles, you know, it has this larger than life dimension to it. And so even in my approach, I feel like maybe I relax a little bit more and, you know, I'm maybe less nervous and there's less negative emotions, so they are more willing to, you know, approach. So maybe it's more about me than them. I don't know.
0: In seeing these videos, you've sat remarkably close to animals that many of us might never dream of even approaching, getting close to rhinos or hippos, even big cats. What encounter has left you most awestruck?
1: The okapi, I would say. The okapi was really awesome because beforehand, the caretaker there was like, do you want to meet an okapi? I was like, what is that? You know, I didn't even know they existed. So 30 minutes later, I'm in a room with one and he's smelling me. And I'm like, wow, this feels like a Pokemon or something. I didn't know this thing, you know, even existed. And so that was very special. And after the fact, I learned that there's only 30,000 left in the world. And, you know, I was like, wow, they're so magnificent. They're so, you know, beautiful that we need to make sure that this doesn't happen. And there's always some okapis left in the world. So that also started this movement of, you know, trying to help conservation work and things like this.
0: You know, we all have perceptions about animals. We think they're going to act a certain way, that, you know, cows might act a certain way or parrots. But, you know, I'm curious what have you been taught about? Or, you know, what have you learned about your perceptions about how these animals behave and that you recognize them a little differently as individuals with, say, distinct personalities?
1: Yeah, you know, it's funny because whenever I visit a place, they always tell me, oh, you'll see, this one is going to react so well. And then they're like, this one will not care probably and things like this. And then it's always the opposite that happens. So I guess it taught me that you can never expect anything from them, you know, they have the keys and you never really know what's going to happen. So that's also what I love about this. You know, I'm always waiting for something to happen and I never know. So that's fun. And you always see within a group that it's not about, you know, people used to ask me what species reacts the best to music. And I found out that it's not about the species, it's about the individuals within the species. So there's always one or two within the group that's more curious and that wants to check me out and stuff like this. So yeah, they all have different personalities, emotions, and just like us.
0: You know, and I think about, for instance, I've had dogs. Unfortunately, they passed away, but they know us. They love us. We walk in that door, they remember us. Have you ever had an experience, because sometimes you've returned to animals you've played for earlier, have you ever had an experience that really convinced you the animal remembered you? And what was different the second or third time that you met?
1: Yeah, well, the waiting time is different. You know, I met a sea lion, for example, and the first time it took like 20 minutes for him to take that first step. And then the second time, you know, it was right away. He saw me and he's like, he swims towards me. Which is not annoying, but I always try to show in the videos that the animals decide to come. And so once they're already in our space when we didn't even start, I'm like, people are going to think that we force them to be here and stuff like this. So, you know, that's almost less cool. It's just cool for me, but not for video purposes.
0: And your work is really like taking off. It's having an impact. There's apparently a zoo in France where researchers have looked at whether music might be encouraging socialization or reducing aggression. What have you learned from this work that you hope will impact our relationships with animals?
1: You know, I've learned, I spoke a little bit about this before, but I learned that there's no difference between, you know, we tend to make a hierarchy. Is that the word? What's the word? Sorry. Hierarchy? How do you say it?
0: Hierarchy.
1: That's so hard to say. I'm sorry. I'm French. For anybody listening.
0: It's hard for me too.
1: Okay, perfect. Yeah, we tend to, you know, be like, oh, this animal is more important. This one is just a farm animal. And it's like, no, they all have, you know, I learned that pigs are more intelligent than dogs. And, you know, they can, you tell them to sit and they will sit, they can do spin and stuff like this. So, you know, and they also create like very special bonds with their caretakers. So yeah, I think our relationship with animals is really flawed. And if we can improve that, that would be great.
0: So as you noted, this started with cows in the French countryside. It's become an international phenomenon. You've traveled the world, Europe, New Zealand, Alaska, your first mainland U.S. zoo appearance recently in Philadelphia. Millions watching online, even Barack Obama, our former president, among those who've taken notice. Is there or was there a moment when you realized, wow, this thing that began so privately between me and an animal or animals has somehow touched people across the globe?
1: Yeah, well, when some of the celebrities that I grew up worshipping started following my page, I was like, wow, that's pretty special, you know, and I got a chance to meet some of them, and I was like, well, something is happening there, and yeah.
0: So you have said one of your dreams is to play for Wales. So when you imagine where this extraordinary journey could lead next, what is the encounter you still dream about? Is it Wales? And when could that happen?
1: Yeah, there's a bunch, actually. You know, I was saying Wales because it's the first one that came to mind. And I know they're so, you know, they're so intelligent. And there's a lot of things that we don't understand still about Wales. And so, you know, that would be interesting. But recently at the Philadelphia Zoo, I saw fruit bats and I was told, you can't because you don't have your rabies shots. But I was like amazed by fruit bats. You know, they're so amazing. They look like puppies with wings. And yeah, there's so many animals that I'd love to do, really. Recently, last week, actually, I did something called Oryx, if I'm not mistaken. Yeah, Oryx, which is kind of like a white gazelle with huge horns like this. So, you know, it's always amazing to meet a new species. And it's also weirdly very amazing to meet an old species. Every time I go back to cows and pigs, I'm the happiest. So, you know, and it's not really about the species. Once again, you know, if I meet, no matter what it is, if it's a whale or a pig, but there's a really good connection, I can tell that we shared something, then it's a win for me.
0: So I want to end on an inspirational note. I want our listeners, we have very dedicated pet lovers, animal lovers who listen to this show. I want them to take away something for this and maybe change their perspective as they walk out, as they might see, you know, animals in the wild or animals on the street. What do you hope music teaches human beings about our relationship with the other creatures who share this planet?
1: Oh, that's a deep one. Well, you know, for me, I decided to not make it, I do this thing called soft activism, because I found that if you tell people what to do, they will get really defensive and they will want to do the exact opposite. So, you know, I people can take whatever they want away from my videos. If it's the same thing that happened to me, I think it's probably for the best. But, you know, if they just want to be entertained for a few minutes and relaxed during their days and stuff like this, that's fine as well. You know, you can choose and pick whatever you want from the videos, and that's fine by me.
0: And before I let you go, where, you know, what's next? What else is on the horizon for you?
1: Hopefully do this, but with other people. So, you know, artists that I love. Because I think the next step is sharing some disconnection with animals and also other people. And then it would be interesting to also do it kind of like a vlog to see if they, you know, if it also changed their perception of animals and what they take away from that day. Yeah, I think that would be an interesting thing to do. And I started doing it, but it's not out yet.
0: And, you know, I watch your the videos on Instagram, more than 2.3 million followers. Any other way that you want listeners to know where they can go to find out more about you? Because I would love for them definitely to check out your Instagram, and I'll give the Instagram site later. But how else can they learn more about your work and follow it?
1: Well, actually, I just released a book, which is a kind of like a children's story, but it's about a bull that's very mean and the entire village is scared of that bull. But once you try to find out more about him, you see that he's really, I won't spoil it, but he's not that mean. And so, you know, I think that could be an inspiring story for kids. And all of the profits will go to this animal organization that I'm working with. So if they want to help.
0: What's the name of the book and what's the name of the organization?
1: It's called Plume. So I'm the main character. I'm a bit egotistical in that way. It's called Plume and Rugimodor's Hill. Rugimodor is the name of the bull. And this organization is called Refuge Groin Groin. So it's kind of like a oink oink sanctuary, if you'd like. And they have a lot of pigs, but they also had a bull that I met there. That was very sweet and actually inspired that story. So I wanted to help in any way I could, because they do a lot of great work. And if the book can do that, that'd be great.
0: Well, Pluma, it's wonderful to talk with you. This is, I encourage our listeners, and I'm going to give that Instagram site shortly. I encourage them to definitely check this out. This is just so beautiful. You know, the variety of animals, the music itself. Thank you so much. And I'm hoping that this really resonates with them and changes our views and perceptions of animals and their personalities and their lives, so we see them differently. Any parting words that you'd like to share with our listeners?
1: No, thank you for listening. And it's been great. Thanks for having me.
0: Thank you so much for being with us here on Animal Matters on WBAI.
1: Thank you. See you.
0: And that was my conversation with Plumes. I want to give you that Instagram handle. It's Plumes, Plumes, Official, Official. I was kind of going down that rabbit hole I talked about and watching some of these videos again. You have to just watch some of them with the lions and the seal. It's just so wonderful to watch. There's just something just so deeply moving about his willingness to slow down and make an invitation through music and let the animal decide what happens next, because he's not forcing a performance on them. He's paying attention to them. And when an animal chooses to approach, that moment feels less like a trick, and it feels more like trust being offered. So I want to thank Plumes for sharing his story with us. I want to also thank Dr. Amy Addis for joining us live for the first half of this show and helping all of us to prepare for a safer, healthier fall with our pets. By the way, I'm giving that number she gave again, because if you do suspect your pet has eaten something off the street that may be poisonous, or in your home, the rat poison, or licked a sidewalk that might have antifreeze on it, you want to call 888-426-4435. That's 888-426-4435. And I know I used to let my dogs jump in piles of leaves, but if I had them now, I would not be doing that, given what she said are those hidden hazards in those piles of leaves. Again, also want to remind you that we are supported by you, our listeners, who make it a point to listen to this show each week or any show on this station that matters to you. So if you've got a few moments, visit us. Just go to our website at WBAI.org. 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Any amount that you can afford would help us to be able to stay on the air. And if you want to connect with us, check us out on X at Animal Matters NY, on Instagram, and on Facebook at Animal Matters WBAI. Tell us what you thought of today's show, what animal stories you want us to explore next. I also invite you to email me at jeff@wbai.org. And I will be back this Thursday, September 24th at 5 p.m. with an episode of City Watch. That's our weekly show on politics and policy. My friend, my former co-host, Carlos Menchaca, he's going to be live with me in studio taking your calls. So many listeners have asked me what Carlos has been doing since he left WBAI and had left New York City because he was dealing with some family issues. We're going to catch up. We're going to talk about his new role that was just announced this past week and how he is helping shape the next generation of public leaders across our country. And again, we're going to open up the phone lines for you to give a call, ask him what he's been up to, ask him about his new role. We want you to be part of that conversation. Okay, I want to leave you with a thought from Plumes, describing why animals may respond to what he plays. He said, "Music is a feel-good, soothing thing." And I think they feel the same. We may never know exactly what an animal hears in a melody, but Plume's work reminds us that communication is bigger than words. It can begin with a tone, with patience, with presence, and the humility to stop demanding a response. Our animals are speaking through movement and distance, trust, fear, curiosity, and affection. The question is whether all of us, whether we are quiet enough and caring enough to listen. So thank you so much for spending part of your Sunday with us. Keep listening, keep learning, keep making room for the animals around you. I'm your host, Jeff Simmons. This has been Animal Matters on WBAI 99.5 FM New York, and we'll see you on the radio next week. Have a wonderful week.

0: Good morning. You're tuned to 99.5 FM, WBAI in New York. Animal Matters came to you live over listener-sponsored, non-commercial Pacifica Radio, WBAI in New York. Coming up at 10 o'clock is Caribbean Voices and Beyond with Isaac Ferguson. So please, stay tuned.
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2: 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The ID number is 778-0834. Again, the next WBAI Community Advisory Board meeting will be held on Sunday, September 20th at 1 p.m. The dial-in number is 848-220-3200. The ID number is 778-0834. 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

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On Caribbean Voices and Beyond, we deal with many of the issues, the important events impacting the Caribbean diaspora, both Caribbeanites who live here in America and Caribbeanites across the Caribbean islands. We also cater to the lovers of Caribbean culture, Caribbean music, and those generally interested in Caribbean politics and Caribbean events. So, as I've always said, Caribbean, we who live here in America, we Caribbeanites in New York and in America and in England and so on, these countries are our homes, but the Caribbean is indeed our foundation. And so we deal with all of the events here in our homes, the political events, the social occurrences and so on, how that impacts us, and how it, of course, how it impacts the Caribbean region. As usual, President Trump has journalists drinking out of a fire hose, throwing out critical event after critical event, taking crazy action after intelligent action, followed by even crazier action, causing journalists to jump and dance and juggle and try to decide what's the most important thing to discuss today. Well, this morning, the big news, of course, is that President Trump has banned several news organizations, CNN, MS, now Politico, from the White House. He says it's just a simple ban, which means destruction of the First Amendment or preventing journalists from exercising their First Amendment rights to report on their government so that what we call democracy can proceed. And people can be informed and know what actions to take, who to support, who not to support as they go to the voting polls. That's just a simple matter for Mr. Trump. That's really nothing to worry about. We're just going to stop journalists from ever being able to report and inform and investigate and all that. And the country will just go merrily into authoritarianism, and Mr. Trump will just be a happy 80-something-year-old dictator. So, I mean, that's what the feeling is today in America. And I'm curious to know how our listeners feel about that. And later on, when I open the phone lines, tell us what you think about the president banning the news organizations. He's been warring with news organizations even before he became president. But this is another level of ridiculousness, another level of illegality and disrespect for the Constitution that we've probably never, ever seen before. The other big news is that the Iranians have sent to the White House their list of demands for ending the war. They've sent that via Qatar. And you could see, I expect Donald Trump will be dancing with glee and trying to grab this and run with it. I'd be surprised if he doesn't, because right now he is in a vice grip. At the beginning of this war, I said that he wanted to give the American gas companies a monopoly on shipping natural gas around the world. And he's going to do that for 6 to 8 weeks. And if he can't shut this war down in 6 to 8 weeks, it's going to destroy him. Well, nothing destroys your political cohesiveness, and nothing chews up your budget and causes enormous amount of internal political strife in a country than a prolonged war. People like to talk about how Reagan brought down the Soviet Union. Oh, no. The enormously long war in Afghanistan, where they got their behind kicked, together with the strife and the fighting in Chechnya. All of that produced an enormous amount of conflicts and so on in the Kremlin, which was played a huge role in the fall of the Soviet Union. And that's the record. So the same thing is happening here, where you're seeing more and more Americans, as Trump weakens, polls are showing that he's like about 35% approval and falling. And also, the polls across the country are asking people what they think about the president, and 53% of the people are saying corrupt. 50-something percent are saying dangerous. I think it's 51% dangerous, and so on and so on. So as
the emperor weakens, you're going to see more and more Republicans stepping up and challenging him and opposing his policies. It's already happening with immigration, which was supposed to be his strong point, and the economy, which is another strong point. And Republicans are crying in their hats because they're going to take a beating coming up in the midterms over those two issues. Immigration, the brutality with which they went after people in Minnesota, in Oregon, in California, even across Florida now, in southern Florida, where the Cubans and the Colombians and so on are plentiful, and they are strongly Republican and gave Trump a huge victory, people are beginning to step up. Their leaders are beginning to cry foul because they're seeing 50-something-year-old women and grandmothers being stopped, and their masked ICE agents with crowbars smashing their windshields and dragging them out of their cars and throwing them on the ground and putting their knees on their heads and this type of thing. And 51% of the people, by polls right now and by measure, who have been detained by ICE did not have any criminal record, had nothing to do with lawlessness. I were grabbed from their jobs, were chased down on farms, were snatched at Home Depot trying to get hustle a little work and so on and so on, and arrested and thrown into place like Delaney Hall over here in New Jersey, where they treated, they fed food with maggots and all this type of thing. So even people who are Republicans are hurting. And this tariff war, oh God, the farmers are crying foul. Imagine, because of this war of choice in Iran, you have to pay a dollar more for diesel. Let's just take diesel. Most tractors, most combines and farms run on diesel. In fact, 83% of all the heavy goods, I'm talking food, heavy equipment for construction, car transporters, all that, run on diesel. And so if you're a farmer and you operate in a tractor or combine and you're using, let's say, 300 gallons of diesel per day to run your tractor, and you have to pay $1 more. Let's assume diesel moved from $5 to $6 as a consequence of the closing of the Strait of Hormuz, and now as a consequence, which is the northeastern side of the Arabian Peninsula. And now that the Houthis have joined the war fully in support with the Iranians and trying to help the Iranians put their thumb on the scale to have a better bargaining point with the American government here. So the Houthis close the southwestern side of the Arabian Peninsula, which is the Mandeb Straits, the Bab el Mandeb Strait. So nobody can go up towards the Suez Canal. Nobody can go down into the Red Sea or access the Mediterranean Sea or go anywhere without either the Iranians or the Houthis shooting at you. So the ships can't move, and Saudi Arabia now is in big trouble because Saudi Arabia used to depend on the Strait, the Bab el Mandeb Strait, to do their shipping of their diesel, their gasoline, and their fertilizers. Very, very important fertilizer, food. And now they can't because the Houthis are shooting at anything that moves on the Bab el Mandeb Strait, which together with the Strait of Hormuz and the Suez Canal forms a contiguous shipping lane that links the Persian Gulf to Asia, Europe, and the Mediterranean. So this is the situation we're facing now as the Iranians have sent their demands to the White House. We heard that President Trump rushed back from his vacation at Camp David back to the White House today. Nobody's given a reason why. I would think that perhaps that's the reason why. Maybe they want to do some serious bombing and some attacks in order to soften up the Iranians a little bit, because the Iranians are not going to come with their hat in their hands. They're bargaining now from a position of strength, greater strength than before this war began 6 months now. And so Trump and they might want to soften, bomb them a little harder and soften them up to weaken their position in these negotiations. We don't know, but that could happen too. Anyway, we know for sure that a farmer
spending $300 a day now instead of $200 a day for dieseline will feel it. Because these farmers, these small farmers, let's say you're planting wheat and you're going to sell that wheat to manufacturers who are going to manufacture flour with that so people could make bread and all that. And all of a sudden, these manufacturers no longer want your wheat or want as much because they can no longer sell that to the government and ship it off to Africa through USAID or a program like that where they can make guaranteed money. So they're no longer even buying as much wheat or much of your soya beans. And now you're paying $1 more per gallon for dieseline and you have no choice but to use diesel equipment to operate your farm. Then what? Lots of these folks, white people out in these areas, Iowa and North Carolina and Oregon, these places and so on, they were voting whiteness. Remember when Obamacare came up at the ACA? These folks who suffering with black lung disease all out in Kentucky and so on were saying, I don't want Obama telling me what doctor to go to. I don't want no Obamacare. Not even stopping to think that ACA could help them to get cheaper insurance, even as they're suffering from black lung disease. So they were dying for whiteness. I think we're going to see less and less of that now that they begin losing their farms, losing even the shirts on their backs because of Mr. Trump's tariffs. What do we say that? Singing Sandra says it better than me. Here's Singing Sandra to tell you what's going to happen next. The war will go on.

Say you're leaving East St. Louis and you're driving a Peterbilt, 22,000-pound Peterbilt tractor pulling a box truck filled with about maybe 50,000 pounds of beef slabs. You're coming from St. Louis and you're cutting houses and you're going to take all that beef up to Boston, to wholesalers in Boston who will distribute that up there to supermarkets up on the New England coast. That's like a 2,000-mile trip from East St. Louis to Boston. You'd probably head northeast across Indiana, across Ohio. You'd cut through perhaps all the way up to through northern Pennsylvania onto 95. You'd go across the George Washington Bridge, cut across the Cross Bronx Expressway, our Cross Bronx Expressway, of course, and continue along 95 across Connecticut and on up the New England coast to Boston, Massachusetts. That's a 2,000-mile journey. If you're driving a Peterbilt, perhaps you have a 500-cat diesel Peterbilt with a 500-cat diesel engine tied to a 16-gear transmission to pull that kind of weight that distance without problems, you'd probably be getting 4 to 6 gallons of dieseline per mile. Assume you're getting the top mileage. You're getting 6 gallons and you're going 2,000 miles. You're getting how much that is about. I'm not good at mathematics, but if you divide 6 into that 2,000, you could see you're going to be spending quite a bit of money on diesel. And if you add just one more dollar to the cost of a gallon of diesel, and this truck only getting 6 gallons to the mile, and you got 2,000 miles to go, you're going to be hurting financially when you take this trip, when you pull all that meat all the way from chopping houses in East St. Louis up to Boston. And then what are the supermarket owners going to do when the cost is passed on to them? The cost of that added transportation cost, they're going to pass it on to the people who are buying the meat in the supermarket. That's why we're in the situation we're in now. You see people in the supermarket picking up packages of beef steak and turning it around and turning it around and looking up in the air. Press, you can't pay for it. Good. Wish. You could wish all you want. Wishing don't do it. You have to stick your hand into your pockets and pay for it. And folks across this country are feeling it. And they're going to feel it even more as this war continues, because what we see shaping up here might be an entire... We haven't seen a transformation of the Arabian Peninsula like this that is possible now since the 20s and the Lawrence of Arabia era, when England and Europe chop up that place however they want and divided it up and put a lot of rubber barons in power who begin calling themselves prince this and emperor this and that and all of that, and been sucking the wealth of the people across that area, and while spending all their money on $6 million racehorses and $400 million yachts and all that type of thing over the past decades. Living off of the oil wealth, living off of the fertilizer wealth. But we still have to get that fertilizer. Now we're here in Canada saying that they're moving closer to the EU, because as the fertilizers coming in from the Persian Gulf is slowing down and the EU is having problem getting their fertilizer, and Donald Trump has started a tariff war with Canada and anger all the Canadians. Now the Canadians are looking to send their extremely valuable potash fertilizer where? To Europe. Europe is going to need it because they can't get it out of the Arabian Peninsula anymore. I mean, fertilizer is made from the nitrogen extracted from the natural gas and so on and so on. So when all of that is disrupted, people are going to look elsewhere. So Mark Carney over there in Canada, very smart guy, a banker, a financial man. He's not jiving. He already caught in Europe caught in him, the EU, because they're going to need the fertilizer from Canada, and Canada going to be glad to send it over there and not over here to America. So we're going to see prices skyrocketing even more. I don't know what these Republicans are going to do in the coming elections.
Well, Donald Trump already, the court said he can't throw all the mail-in ballot

respect it. Donald Trump don't give a hoot about the Constitution. Well, he just wants money and power, which to him is the same thing. So he wants to throw all the mail-in ballots in the garbage. And the courts and the people are saying, look, even you vote by mail-in ballots. No way. We're not having it. You're not supposed to be controlling state elections. That breaks the glue between the citizen and the state and the federal government. What are we going to have here? Chaos? So this is the situation, folks, that, and poor journalists like myself trying to make sense of all of this and report this back to you, trying to get our work done. It ain't easy these days. We get up and we have to say, what's most important here to talk about? You know? Can't even enjoy our coffee like we used to, because you might find they shut down the station or they put a tape over your mouth if they can, or whatever they hope to do to journalists and coverage of government here in this country. And it is a tragedy. But let's cool our brains with another calypso, with another song here.

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This is Caribbean Voices and Beyond Show, and I am your host, Isaac Ferguson. Folks, I want to remind you all that the station still needs to raise a whole lot of money just to pay the bills. 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And so I want to appeal to you to pick up your telephones. Don't forget, it's a very important matter. 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Become a WBAI buddy. 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This is a very important, very critical matter, folks. Or Isaac wouldn't say so. So go right ahead. Become a WBAI buddy. If you can, please, as soon as possible, make out a check or money order. Make that check out to Pacifica-WBAI and mail that to WBAI 388 Atlantic Avenue, Brooklyn, New York, 11217. 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Be as generous as you can be. Like I've said, it's bigger than me. It's bigger than you. This is in service of our communities. When you give that money, you're serving your community. You're helping to keep free speech alive. You know, we got to thank God for federal judges. We got to thank God that the Constitution set up the government in such a way that you have the executive branch, then you have the Congress and the Senate and the House of Representatives, and then you have the judiciary. Because federal judges have been playing a hell of an important role. They've been the only safeguards here. I'm not talking about the Supreme Court. The Supreme Court is so unpredictable and wishy-washy. Every so often, the Supreme Court has come in and done something great, something commendable, like saying that you can't throw away all the mail-in ballots. But often, given to Donald Trump some more and more power, basically, over the past 2 years or 3 years or whatever. More and more power to the executive branch, and particularly during the Trump second administration, to the detriment of the people. But look at, for example, federal judge Noel Wise of Northern California. He declared bluntly that Marco Rubio's efforts to deport non-citizens for political speech violates the Constitution and the First and Fifth Amendment of the Constitution, of course.
This is a type of action and statement that helps to protect us, helps to protect our communities, helps to protect the power of the people to exercise checks and balances on their government, to criticize the people who they sent to Washington to govern them, or to Albany to govern them, or to City Hall to govern them, and allows for that. The Constitution allows for that. And it's a very, very critically important matter. And presidents have always tried to chip away at that, and even governors and mayors and so on. Yes, they will try to chip away at journalistic freedom and broad public speech, free speech freedom. And thank God, judges like Federal Judge Noel Wise is there to say, put on the brakes. No, you don't go that far. Free speech is that important, folks. And so, remember back when the federal judge vacated Trump's policy that suspended the processing of immigration visas from 75 countries? Federal judge say, whoa, federal judge right here in New York say, you can't do that. That was U.S. District Judge Jeanette Vargas, appointee of President Biden. It don't matter. People say, you have appointees of Donald Trump stepping up and saying, Mr. Trump, you can't do this. Because on both sides, whether they Republicans or Democrats, you have people who value free speech, people who value democracy, people who don't want to see kings here in America and don't want to see dictators here in America. And those people are on both. Some are Republicans, some are independents, some are Democrats. And Mr. Trump constantly acts like he doesn't know that. And so he's going to run into roadblocks. I mean, this matter of threatening to tear down the Kennedy Center, for example, if they don't put his name on it, oh, like a petulant child. I mean, that type of thing, there are artists and there are people who are MAGA people who are going to support anything Donald Trump does. But people know just Americans value celebrity. This is a country of celebrity worshippers. And not only is liberty on Donald Trump's side of clout. Ever heard of a guy named Bruce Springsteen? Ever heard of somebody named George Clooney? These are celebrities who are not Trump supporters, but they have enormous clout in this country. And they're going to have a say in matters like the tearing down of the Kennedy Center. Here's a young president who was killed in his 40s, assassinated, and a cultural institution built and established in his name, in respect of that president. And you want to steal that from him? You want to usurp that? Come on. How petty. Let's hear some music, Sean. You know, when things get to where you just feel like your head full of this nonsense, listen to a song. A song is always a good antidote.

0: the happiest, certainly the happiest music in the world. Calypso, Caribbean music. Just joyful and zestful and everything. You know, folks, I want to remind you once again, it's that vitally important station at this time. Absolutely need the money. Couldn't be more urgent. So pick up your telephones and dial 833-922-4692 and become a WBI buddy if you're not a WBI buddy as yet. Put in that $25 and become a WBI buddy and arrange to have whatever you can afford monthly to come out of your income predictably so as to help the radio station stay on the air. This morning I'm thanking God that we're not in the position where the president can say, look, you all can't report on me anymore. Here at WBI for 65 years now, we've been doing this. 66 years. We've been indulging in free speech. We've been educating our public freely and without restrictions. And that's thanks to you, the public, that keep donating and making this possible. So I'm asking you to keep that strength going. Give us that strength because you are our strength, the community. Keep us on the air. Keep us being able to bring this education and this information to our people so they will be better informed and be able to make choices. The number is 833-922-4692. You can also go online at buddy.wbai.org and do the same thing. 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We've been trying for many, many years to continue to bring you great 2 and 3 hour specials and so on that looks at the entire world, politics, history, all of that. So tune in to Midnight Rivers on Friday night. And remember, tune in to the public affairs show, What's Going On Tuesday, when I'll be back to handle various. But this coming Tuesday, I'll have the Bronx dear, Dassler Clark, back. She's been doing a lot with Buster trying to interrupt the iron pipeline, bringing up guns from the south. And there's been some big bust, and she's going to be here to discuss that with us on Tuesday. Be sure to tune in. But in the meantime, go to 833-922-4692 and become a WBI buddy. Today, things are just too critical, just too much going on for me to even open the phones and talk to people. We do that next Caribbean Voices, because I want to take a little time to talk about a young girl who got killed over here on First Avenue and 14th Street on Friday night, 9 p.m. She was riding herself and a girlfriend who was 16 years old, was on a city bike, and they were riding alongside a Peterbilt tractor trailer, and they were coming along, going west on 14th Street. They were at the side of the box. The tractor made a right turn onto First Avenue. The girls were also making a right turn. The tractor clipped them, killed one of the girls. She lived only not even a mile away in Peter Cooper Village on the east side. So, folks, you have to tell your kids to be extremely careful. There are a lot of blind spots with big trucks. That driver probably didn't even see her. Didn't you see them on that bike, as low as they were at the side of the truck? And when he turns that truck, there's a lot of blind spots. When you see trucks, it's better you stay back. Don't ride alongside them. Don't ride bicycles in the night in dark clothing. makes it more difficult for drivers to see you. Make sure you have reflectors or lights to the front and to the back of your bike, whether it's a electric bike, gas-powered bike, or a pedal bike. Make sure you have brakes. Make sure you have lights. Make sure you have reflectors. Do not wear dark clothes at night. I see people in all in black with no lights, nothing. And they're riding across the street like if they're out there in a park all by themselves. Don't be that stupid. Advise your children to take extra precaution. We've been having so many people being run over and killed on bicycles and e-bikes and so on of late. Motorcycles and e-bikes and so on have become among the largest number of day-to-day fatalities now on the roads. The pickup trucks are very large and very high. And when they hit a pedestrian or cyclist, they tend to hit you in the organ-bearing areas of your body, your heart, your brain, your head, and so on. They knock you to the ground and the truck runs over you. If they hit a passenger car, the pickup trucks are so high and so powerful that they burst right into the passenger cabin and often decapitate the people on the inside of the vehicle, of the lower, softer vehicle. Remember, big trucks like this that kill this girl hit hard. If you have a tractor, a Peterbilt tractor weighs anywhere from 20,000 to 22,000 pounds. It might be pulling 60,000 pounds. If the tractor is pulling nothing, just the tractor by itself, weighing 20,000 pounds, going at 30 miles per hour, will hit with a striking force of over 600,000 pounds. That's the striking force, the velocity with which, the power with which that tractor will hit someone or hit a vehicle or hit a building or something. If it's pulling 50,000 pounds and the tractor is 20,000, then you have, that's a total of 50 and 20. You're talking 70,000 pounds rolling down the street at 30 miles per hour. That's like over, what, something like 7 trees or 20? That's well over 2 million pounds per square inch. That's the striking power with which a tractor like that pulling 50 pounds will strike. So will hit you. So this is nothing to play with, folks. Remember, be careful on the road. I'm going to leave you with one of my poems, Isaac Ferguson performing as Captain Blackburn. And here is one of my poems, Hit and Run. Good day.
1: They don't care if they touch you and you die.
2: 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And you swim inside. You ready to drive on.
1: They don't care if they wreck you and you die.

That judge should be fired. Shouldn't have been hired. Give him a slap on the wrist. How could he do this? Vicious. Wildcat. Vicious.

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0: Good morning. John McDonough is currently in Dublin for the 150th anniversary of the Catapal Rescue, the incredible story of Irish Americans in New York who raised the money to purchase the whaling ship Catalpa in New Bedford, Massachusetts. The ship was then sent halfway around the world to rescue six Fenians imprisoned in Western Australia and to bring them to New York. To mark this extraordinary escape, a plaque was unveiled in Glasnevin Cemetery in Dublin. The event was made possible through the work of the Fenian Memorial Committee of America and the National Graves Association of Ireland. Next Sunday, Radio Free Erin will be live from McSorley's Old Ale House on 7th Street off the Bowery at 11 a.m. John will be interviewing Irish-American writer T.J. English about his new book, Blood in the Desert, as well as the reissue of his best-selling book, The Westies, Inside the Hell's Kitchen Irish Mob. Co-Kerry folk singer Mary Courtney will also be performing Woody Guthrie songs. It's free, again, free, F-R-E-E, so come down to McSorley's for books, bagels, and brew, and live radio. On today's show, we'll be playing highlights from Malachy McCourt's memorial at Symphony Space, which took place on May 30th, 2024, which featured Brendan Fay, David Rothenberg, Larry Kerwin, Judy Collins, Peter Quinn, John McDonough. And we'll finish with Colin McCain and Kate Mulgrew. Please stay tuned.
1: Now, when Brendan Fay left Ireland, it was illegal to be gay, and he came to New York City. So he had read so much about New York, and I'm going to enjoy all the wonders of it, and one of it is the St. Patrick's Day Parade. But Brendan didn't read up about the history of the St. Patrick's Day Parade, about Brendan Behan being thrown out of it. And Brendan wasn't allowed to march, so he started protesting and getting arrested every year on Fifth Avenue. And he turned to WBAI for support because he had an idea. He's from Astoria, Queens now at the moment. And he said, instead of going home and complaining that he can't get onto Fifth Avenue, he says, I'm going to start my own parade and call it the St. Pat's for All. So I told Grandpa Al Lewis, who had the show on before me, I said, you know what, Grandpa, my friend Brendan Fay here, he wants to march in Sunnyside, Queens, and people are going to try to stop him. That's all he had to hear. Pick me up on Roosevelt Island. I'm going. So Grandpa Al was there from the beginning. And when Brendan needed to turn somewhere to get the word out about this parade that he was starting, he turned to Malachy McCourt and WBAI. And I think we're going to do a segment, and then we're going to have Brendan come out. Is there a segment of the Lavender Green right now? I don't know. Or should I bring Brendan out? You know what? I'll just bring Brendan out, and Brendan can tell you all about what happened with the parade and everything else in his life.
2: What a marvelous honor it is to join you in remembering and celebrating our beloved Malachy McCourt. As I look out from the Symphony Space stage and I see your faces, well, as best as I can, I see in your faces the heart of New York that embraced, loved, laughed, rallied for justice, sang and got sober with Malachy McCourt. You see, I think of the young man who left the lanes of Limerick and came to New York, hardly knowing a soul, and yet is now celebrated with such fierce affection in Symphony Space of New York City by hundreds here and thousands listening. You see, Malachy had a heart as big as New York. A passionate New Yorker he was, who railed against all forms of oppression and war, bitterness and bullshit. Malachy celebrated the spirit of the rebel, the joy of children, the love and tenderness of family and friends, sobriety, and above all, the gift of every day above ground. Thank you, Diana, and all of the McCourts, for sharing your beloved Malachy with all of us. It was after I immigrated from Drogheda that I first heard of Malachy as a renowned Irish actor of stage and screen. He was the celebrated Shanachie of Irish America. I'd hear him on the radio, weaving words and songs and stories. But it was on the streets of New York we first met, when myself and other Irish lesbian and gay immigrants were seeking our place of belonging and found ourselves protesting our exclusion and banishment from the St. Patrick's Parade. Now, there weren't too many who would accompany us on the journey, but who do you think came up quickly to be with us? Malachy came with support, along with Mayor David Dinkins, Ruth Messenger, Paul O'Dwyer, Father Michael Judge, Pete Hamill, Dennis Duggan, Jimmy Breslin, and others. But there was Malachy, lending his support. And not just from behind the scenes. Malachy was on the first TV show with Turlough McNeilis, the gay activist from Belfast, who wore the T-shirt in support of Joe Daugherty. You see, Malachy was revealing another side of himself. He was on the side and leaned in support of the excluded, the banished, the minority. It was only, none of us had a clue, of course, how long the struggle would take. His solidarity and empathy, though, came from a deep place of a transformed heart. And he kept showing up during the protests and the arrests, keeping us going every step of the way with songs and stories while roaring at the madness of fear and homophobia. In 1999, I actually reached out to Malachy, and of course I got his machine with that message, blessings on your cranium a day at a time. We were excluded and from every parade in every borough, and I told him I had an idea to create a parade of welcome and inclusion for everyone, especially those who are excluded, and it would be called St. Pat's for All. What did Malachy do? He was beyond enthusiastic. He wrote an article, and then he sent a check in support, and he was there every year. He was generous with his influence and his contacts, friends in the media and in the arts. He didn't hesitate. He said, please use my name, of course. And the first parade from Sunnyside to Woodside in March 2000, there was Malachy, as well as Father Michael George and John McDonough and Grandpa Al Lewis from WBAI. And of course, Hillary Clinton's presence made it news all around the world as she pushed Anastasia Somoza in her wheelchair. In 2006, I called Malachy again. And I said, listen, Malachy, I was actually gobsmacked when you agreed to be Grand Marshal of St. Pat's for All in 2006. But then he called me back and he said, Brendan, my son, you're not just going to get one McCourt. We're all showing up on Skillman Avenue. Wow, that's when Malachy, Frank, Michael and Alfie McCord had a historic reunion on the St. Pat's for All stage in Queens. Later we all gathered around him and cheered him when he announced he was running for governor. Then, my last story, 9/11 happened. And of course that's when the first listed victim was our friend, Father Michael Judge, chaplain to the New York City Fire Department. I called Malachy again. I said, a group of us want to gather to express our grief, to tell our stories, to remember. And I called churches and they all said no. And I called Malachy with the idea of a month's mind. And we gathered around the kitchen, Diana and Malachy's kitchen, and began to organise the month's mind. Although Malachy said with that mischievous grin, listen, it's a while since I've darkened the door of a church, but for Michael Judge, anything. And later he told me stories of their connection, their friendship, both first-generation Irish from Brooklyn and both sober, following the path of Bill W's Alcoholics Anonymous's guide, who said sobriety was not just putting down the drink, but was about discovering the freedom to live and to love. And then they both transformed the pain and hurt of their lives to be bearers of hope, healing and compassion wherever they went. Malachy said, though, whatever the event was going to be, he'd only one request. No national anthems and no pious hymns. You know, Mary Courtney led the music. And so on that October 11, 1 month after 9/11, Malachy McCourt, with his great compassionate heart, created the space and set the tone where grieving and traumatized New Yorkers and friends of Michael Judge could open our hearts, tell the stories, and bring our grief, tears, and stories. Maliki welcomed us all, and I'll never forget. He began it by saying, "Hello, everyone. I would like you all now to take a turn. No, not to the heavens, but to one another. Turn to the person around you. Say hello, and if you feel romantic, you can give them the telephone number." It was the first laughter we had in a traumatic moment, but that was Maliki. We sang the prayer of St. Francis. Lovers told stories of partners lost to AIDS. The evening closed, of course, with Maliki leading us all, singing his anthem together, Wild Mountain Town. Sing the song, children. We filmed that night for a documentary remembering Michael. Then in 2016, the last story, the last call to Maliki. I received a call from the Fifth Avenue St. Patrick's Parade. "Brendan, we know it took over 25 years, but we would like to extend a welcome to Lavender and Green Alliance." So on March 17, with our banner, Maliki then, you know, in his wheelchair, rolled up the avenue. And of course, not before singing a song with all of us, politicians, people of the arts, writers, LGBT communities, people with AIDS, people remembering after 25 years, but we were all together. And of course, that's where we sung. And we'll all go together, and we did. Maliki led the way with Edie Windsor, Loretta Brennan Glucksmann, and so many others, celebrating and feeling in our hearts this day of history and hospitality. The heart of the Irish community was truly transformed. That was Maliki. And then, you know, in all I can say is we'll all age, we all grow older, and one day we'll all be in that departure lounge like Maliki, you know. However, there are a few who emerge among us as genuine elders of movements and communities because they leave an impact. They awaken and inspire lives. They transform people's lives. That was our Maliki. All we can say is we say in Irish, Ní bhé le héad ann a rís. His likes will not be seen again. Maliki, may we learn to live, laugh and love as you. May we dream, work and vote with hearts and feet for a world without bombs or bitterness or prejudice. May we stretch open our own hearts and spread kindness and be bearers of compassion like you. Maliki, we celebrate you, we thank you, we love you. Maliki McCord presenting.
1: Hi, Brendan. A lot of times in life, you hear someone saying when they want to do something, well, what can I do? I'm only one person. Well, there is one person here who didn't go by that, and that is my friend David Rothenberg, who you can hear on WBAI every Saturday 8 to 10 and every Monday from 9 to 11. David Rothenberg set up the Fortune Society with two other friends in the West Village. They set up a storefront to help prisoners getting out and to help them get on their feet. That organization now is unbelievable, and David has saved literally tens of thousands of lives, and I'm so honored that I can call him my friend. But David does a thing on WBAI when he's interviewing Casimir Torres or Vilma Ortiz Donovan and some of the other people in the play that he helped produce called The Castle, and he would always say, God, I am so lucky to know them. And I was, you know, when I hear that on the radio and I think, no, Davey, you have it all wrong. We are very lucky to know you and have you in our lives. And I give you David Rothenberg.
3: Hi. I didn't like Maliki. I fell in love with him. I think the romance began about 15 years ago. We knew each other, and we'd seen each other, and we liked each other. But one Sunday morning, I was listening to him, and he said that he had sprained his ankle and that I was responsible. So I called him up, and I said, I think there's a lawsuit here for defamation of character or false allegations. And he said, well, I may countersue for you being responsible for spraining my ankle. And he told me that he had heard me recommend a movie. Obviously, it was an Irish picture, Jim Sheridan picture. And he went to see it on my recommendation at the defunct, no longer existing Lincoln Plaza. And on his way out on the escalator, he tripped and sprained his ankle and said, had I not recommended the movie, it would have never happened. So I realized that I had a genuine rascal in my life. And it began a series of more phone calls than anything else. And it evolved into our doing a series of fundraisers for, what's the name of the station? It's 99.5. And I'm not going to ask you for money. And we did a series of things. We wanted to call it Two Old Farts, but they wouldn't let us. And people seemed to like it, and we enjoyed doing it. But the real fun was the phone calls going back and forth. And he had the most, they weren't irrational, they were revolutionary, or things that you could never say. And I kept laughing and laughing and realized, he's delicious. Just to be with him, it's like a feast of humor and of humanity. And we had a great time doing it. And the last time I saw Malachy was one of John's bacchanals at QED out in Astoria. And this was a couple of weeks before he left us. And he looked like a Botticelli angel. His daughter had put a halo on him. And he was having the time of his life. But we knew that the body was giving out, and he left us. And I thought I was prepared. And about a week after he passed away, I was on an elevator in a high rise, and it was very slow. And I said to myself, this thing must be going to heaven. And then I started to laugh, and I kept thinking of all the things that Malachy would say about an elevator going to heaven. And as I was laughing and laughing, suddenly I realized that I would never see him again. And I just stood there crying alone on the elevator, realizing that I had lost somebody who I had gained as a friend in the latter part of my life. And I thought the mixed emotions, he would have liked that. But one of the things somebody said to me tonight, and there were allusions to it, that he's looking down at us enjoying this. He would never tolerate that notion of that he's looking down. But he is here. You know where he is? He's in my head, and he might be in yours, looking out. Because he doesn't leave. I'm on an elevator thinking about it's an elevator heaven, and there he was. And he doesn't leave me. And you might feel the same way. So he's not looking down. He's looking out. And Malachy, wherever you are, I can't believe that you arranged for Trump to get indicted. That's how I know that he's still here. Thank you.
1: I wonder what David's going to be talking about this Saturday from 8 to 10 o'clock. A lot of people couldn't make it tonight. One of Malachy's good friends, Julian Schlossenberg, who worked with him on WMCA, sent me an email saying, even though I can't be here tonight, I'll always have the memory of the two of them working at WMCA. But just this morning, Larry Kerwin got a letter from Ireland, and he's going to read that letter.
4: This is a letter that arrived from Jerry Adams in Belfast about Malachy. May 30th, 2024. Dear Eve, greetings from Ireland. I join you tonight in remembering and celebrating the life of Malachy McCourt. Malachy lived a full, colorful, and purposeful life. I was fortunate to have shared a few brief episodes of that life with him. He has been described as an actor, writer, politician, gadabout, raconteur, barkeep, and advocate for justice. He was a great Irishman. It is in this last role our lives intertwined. Our mutual pursuit of a free and united Ireland brought us together on several occasions in America. In March 2001, Malachy traveled with our Sinn Féin delegation to Atlanta at my request. There he served as chairperson or forerunner of the Friends of Sinn Féin St. Patrick's Day dinner. It was there I was able to fully appreciate and experience the fullness of Malachy's persona. It was truly an evening I'll never forget. Malachy was in great form and hilariously irreverent. He was caustic about British rule in Ireland, angry about partition, hopeful for the future and an end to the union with Britain. He represented the best of us. Later that evening, a member of the hotel staff received a phone call claiming that Joe Cowell had died in Belfast. Larry Downs brought the note to me in my room, where we tried valiantly to contact someone in Ireland to confirm the story. Given the time difference, we could not.

0: fancy gowns, all singing and crying. The famous tenor was marching up and down along the top of the bar counter. Everyone was holding their drinks up in the air. Some raised clenched fists. Malachi wept an ocean of tears. It was all very moving. The next morning, we discovered that Joe was still alive and well. Malachi remarked that he was honored to attend Joe Cahill's wake the first time he died. So, as we say farewell to our friend and comrade Malachi, I extend my condolences to his wife Diana, his daughter Siobhan, stepdaughter Nina, and sons Malachi Jr., Connor, and Cormac, as well as his 9 grandchildren and 1 great-grandson. It is my hope that they will be able to fulfill the hopes and dreams of Malachi and see the sunrise on a free and united Ireland. Slán a Cara, Gerry Adams, Belfast.
1: Thank you, Gerry. And thank you, Larry. Look, when I was first asked to try and help MC this, I could hear Malachi upstairs already saying, "Send in the clowns." That's clue number one. Clue number two is I don't know how many Grammys. Clue number 3, Academy Award nominations. Clue number 4, one of the great heroes, folk and rock and country, an activist, a person who has supported UNICEF for so many years, a feminist down to her deepest core. Please give a huge round of applause to Judy Collins. Send in the clown.
2: Hi there. Oh, you look wonderful. You look wonderful. I hope you know what it is to be Irish. That's where we forget everything but the grudges. I loved Malachi, and the last time we talked was about 3 weeks before his death, and it was a long talk and a lot of laughter, and I told him one of the things that happened during the pandemic was that my friend called me, and Jim, and he said, it was, you know, March 10th or something in 2020, and he called me and he said, "You know, I've got a problem." I said, "You've got a problem? We've all got a problem. What's yours?" He said, "I can't stop smoking." And I said, "Do you want to stop smoking?" He said, "No." I said, "Well, if you want to stop smoking, you should go and see my doctor, who is very good, non-judgmental, wonderful guy, and he'll help you." So we went to see Dr. Abrun, and Dr. Abrun said, "So Judy said that you want to stop smoking. Is that true?" He said, "No. That's not true." He said, you came to see her. Do you do everything that she tells you to do?" And he said, "Yes." I know he doesn't, by the way. But then Dr. Abrun said to him, "Well, you know, if you're going to smoke, you have to, if anybody takes a cigarette into their hands, into their bodies, you or me or anybody, God takes an hour of your life and gives it to Keith Richards." And Malachi laughed at that joke. And I said, "I've got some others for you."

He was the real deal, Maliki. And you know, it's a privilege to get to know somebody like that for a long time. Somebody that you know will get you and will share with you and tell you how he really feels. I mean, he was remarkable and funny and delicious and heartwarming and heartbreaking, because he lived through so much. You know, my dad was Irish and English, and God, how he hated the English. We left, our ancestors in Ireland were in Belfast, left Belfast. They were probably Scots-Irish. They left in about 1740, and they came over here, of course, and some of them were in the Civil War, and some of them were in the Revolutionary War, actually. And a couple of them died in the Civil War. And my genealogist, I thought she was a pediatric. I thought she did something else. I didn't know. I thought she was a gynecologist, actually. Well, you need one of each, of course. And so this wonderful woman who did my chart on the English side only, and she found out that one of Rufus Collins was killed in the Civil War, but his information about his what do you get when you get older and you retire? A pension. He got a pension. It was after the Civil War. He got a pension. And the question was, and it was a beautiful document, all beautifully written out. I don't know why I'm telling you this, but I trust you. Anyway, I'm going to sing you a song. Amazing Grace. This is for Maliki and for everybody, and also thank God what's going on here in the city.

I'd love to have you join me and sing the harmony or the melody or another song entirely if you want. Because you know that it's the spirit that really counts. Amazing grace, how sweet. Yeah, harmony, beautiful.

0: 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Isn't he wonderful?
1: Amazingly graceful.
2: Thank you.
1: If you could substitute the word love for God or Jesus or Muhammad or Moses or any other deity or prophet, I would be the most religious person in the world, says Maliki McCourt. I don't know if love dies with you or not, but I don't think it does. The living keep it alive, and even after I go, it will remain in microscopic particles that float in the air for all time. Exactly. Wow. Wow. Thank you. You know what he was talking about? He was talking about storytelling. He was talking about literature. He was talking about the way that we propel ourselves into the world. And death can take away a lot of things, but it will never take away our stories. Right? And in the world of literature, there were so many people. Actually, there's a funny joke about it, like the great Seamus Heaney, that an unsigned Seamus Heaney book was more important than a signed Seamus Heaney book, because Seamus was so kind, right? And he looked after actually everybody. And I will tell you something. In the city of New York, there will be times when, like, people who don't have a Maliki McCourt story the people who have Maliki McCourt stories will be more populous than those who don't have them. This is the thing. Maliki in the world of literature was generous, kind, also incisive. And there are so many people here. We could mention so many names. There's John Weber and Charlie DeFante, Brian MacDonald. There's Ed McCann. I'm remembering Isaiah Schaefer. I remember going to see him, to see Maliki with Dan Barry. And the problem here is that if I get into names, there will be far too many names. Well, there you go. But here to talk about his literary engagement is one of the greatest wordsmiths of them all. He wrote an essay for the republication of A Monk Swimming, which was like amongst women in A Monk Swimming. And here's what he said. He said... Maliki had that elusive rarity that Diogenes scoured the streets of Corinth for. He was an honest man. And I will tell you something. As honest as they come, and as good as they come, is Mr. Peter Quinn. Please give it up for him. Peter Quinn. He has a good tailor these days. And what's going on? Thank you.
3: I have to... when Maliki ran for governor, there's tremendous honesty here tonight. And Colin was just talking about when Maliki ran for governor, he adopted the motto of the Democratic machine in Albany. Honesty is no substitute for experience. And we all know that's true, don't we? According to Oscar Wilde's Lady Bracknell, losing one parent is a tragedy. Losing both is pure carelessness. This is the third McCourt wake I've appeared at. I don't know what you call a trifecta of losses like this, but it raises the question, when are the McCourts going to stop monopolizing the mortality business and give the rest of us a shot at being waked and provide our friends with an excuse for a party? Malachy was part, we all know, of a remarkable brotherhood of writers. Frank, author of the Pulitzer Prize-winning global bestseller Angela's Ashes and Tis and Teacher Man. Alfie's A Long Stone's Throw. And the man himself, Malachy, progenitor of two poignant, fiercely honest memoirs. At this point, there are more McCourt memoirs than there are McCourts. I'm afraid of that, yeah. Let it be said that the McCourt men were exceedingly lucky in the spouse department. It was Ellen who nurtured Frank's caterpillar into a world-famous butterfly, and Diana who nursed Malachy's life, who turned Malachy's life around and sustained him with her love and support. Malachy was fond of saying that he and Diana had a fairy tale romance, Beauty and the Beast. A few of the obits for Malachy referred to him as a so-called professional Irishman. One of them was in the New York Times. The term is often intended as a put-down. In Malachy's case, it was true. When he arrived in New York, Malachy was confronted by an embarrassing parade of amateurs in green plastic derbies, counterfeit Irish yodeling, tin pan alley ditties about leprechauns and fair-haired matrons, and fatuous politicians and pompous prelates spouting right-wing resentments and troglodyte economics. Malachy celebrated and propagated the Irish tradition of rebellion and resistance. He carried on the cause of Wolfe Tone and James Connolly and Bobby Sands and the Molly Maguires, and of the United Irishmen and of the Fenians, of Maud Gunn and Mother Jones and Lenora O'Reilly. Malachy was a voice always for the voiceless, for the disenfranchised, the addicted, the mentally and physically disabled, those locked behind institutional walls in silent misery. In the face of tragedies, reversals, setbacks that would destroy most of us, Malachy always found a reason to laugh and to get us to laugh. Death need not be fatal, Malachy told us. For most of us, it will be. For Malachy, it won't be. As long as Yeats's indomitable Irishry are honored and celebrated, Malachy's memory will endure, and his legacy will live on.
2: So, I'm supposed to talk about what Malachy's done in his life. God, if you haven't heard that now, and what's been going on here. But a lot of Malachy's friends are here tonight. TJ English is just over here. Adrian Flannelly, if you read Among Swimming, was one of his good friends. Ted Smith, Patricia Hardy, who put him in the Irish American magazine. Terry Moran, Tom Duane, and Marcia Rock. But no arts evening would be complete without Loretta Brennan Glucksman. When the history of the arts are written about New York City, she better be in front of the line when they report about it. All right, quick Malachy story. Of course, going anywhere with Malachy is an adventure. Now, every baseball team has an Irish night. So the Brooklyn Cyclones and Coney Island have an Irish night. I emailed them. I said, why don't you honor Malachy McCourt? They get back to me. They said, send his picture. Of course, we'd love to honor Malachy McCourt, his bio. So we go down there on the night of the game. Malachy's in the office. Everyone's taking selfies. And the PR person comes over to me, and she goes, I know Malachy's political, but this is entertainment. You know, I hope he's not going to be political. I said, come on. You're looking at a pro. He knows how to read a crowd. Now, this is Irish Americans from Staten Island, Brooklyn, and Queens. We're talking MAGA country. So Malachy goes out onto the field. He throws out the first pitch. And they go, well, Malachy, Why don't you introduce yourself to the crowd and we'll start the game? So they hand Maliki the microphone, which is like giving a machine gun to a serial killer. So Maliki gets the first thing he says, as Donald Trump said to his four wives, I won't keep you long. That's it. Mic cut. Everybody's freaking out. And you hear, play ball. So I said, listen, he's just joking around. Don't worry about him. They're all freaking out. So the innings are going on. And we get to the seventh inning, which the tradition is the seventh inning stretch. And you sing, take me out to the ball game. So Maliki goes, let me lead the crowd here in that song. So once again, they give him the machine gun. I mean, the microphone. And Maliki starts singing, take me out to the ball game. And then he stops. And he goes, what a stupid song. We're at the ballpark. Why are we singing this stupid song? And he starts ranting about the song. Next thing you hear, microphone cut off. Now, when I was in the Army, there's an old saying, you never leave a comrade on the battlefield. That night, I left Maliki on the battlefield. Maliki was born in Brooklyn, and he was determined to die in Brooklyn, but I was not going to die by his side. So the next morning, Maliki calls me. He says, Jesus, John, that was a great day yesterday. Wasn't the crowd great? And wasn't the Brooklyn Cyclones game? I said, well, we at the same game? I said, these people wanted to kill you. So he goes, John, you live out in Queens. That's where the New York Mets are. I said, yeah. He says, why don't you email and see if they'll honor me Irish night at the City Field? I said, are you kidding me? 20,000 people in Brooklyn wanted to kill you, and now you want to come to Queens and have 40,000 people to kill you? So I never sent the email. But, ironically, a couple of months ago, the New York Mets have done away with Irish Heritage Night. Was it Maliki's fault? Of course it was.
4: So I'm a novelist, and I get a chance to what's known as blurb people's books sometimes, which is really a shout out at the back of a book. And Frank McCourt was a genius at it. But I want you to listen to this particular shout out for our next guest's book, How to Forget, which is this is from Maliki. How to Forget plunges into familial depths of death, disease, and despair. Like, okay, the alliteration already. Look what's happening. Plunges you into familial depths of disease and despair, only to pull you up again with a bawdy laugh. You can hear him laughing upstairs. Death, disease, and despair are not only walls, but they are steps towards the sunlight of serenity. Read and cry, read and laugh, read and remember How to Forget by Kate Mulgrew. Now, you've all seen the ABC soap opera, and you remember when Maliki was Kevin the bartender. You know, our next guest she's worked with Richard Burton, Pierce Brosnan, Billy Crystal. She made history in Star Trek. She was the first female captain. But I know that a really, really, really strong piece of her heart remains in working with Maliki McCourt. Kate Mulgrew.

0: I'm here, I believe. The world will miss him, which is exactly the way he wanted it. I know of only a few people more attached to the world than Malachy, and even fewer who refused so fiercely to leave it that they were kicked out of hospice. Twice. This was a man devoted to the beauties of life. Conversation, debate, politics, friendship, and of course, love. For an Irishman of Malachy's background, I always found myself perplexed by his atheism and put it down to the vicissitudes of experience. He was, after all, born in the United States, but his parents returned to Ireland when he was three, and it was there, in the city of Limerick, that he grew up. If you've read his books, you will understand that Malachy was, above all else, a very gifted, very adroit, very determined survivor. When he made his way back to the United States in 1952, he staked a claim in the heart of New York City and blossomed into the Malachy he was meant to become. This is the man I met on the set of a soap opera called Ryan's Hope. It must have been one of the earliest days of production because the soundstage was crowded with press, ABC executives, and other actors who'd been cast as regulars. I was a girl of 20 who, having left my hometown of Dubuque, Iowa, and dropped out of conservatory, had no idea that within weeks I would be catapulted to notoriety playing the heroine of this serial, Mary Ryan. Immediately, I saw him. A big man standing behind a phony bar. A man with a lovely, lively beard and dancing blue eyes, and a voice whose natural range defied the acoustics of the stage. He beckoned me to him, and I went, as if we were old friends who just happened to have been invited into the world of this particular soap opera, for no other reason than to pick up our conversation where we had left off. And apparently we had just left off, because Malachy pulled me into an embrace and said, "You're going to be marvelous in this part, absolutely marvelous, and I'll be here to tell you so." To which I responded, still in his arms, "And if I'm not marvelous, what then?" He released me then, and peering closely at me said, "We'll cross that bridge when we get to it, and if necessary, we'll blow it up." He watched, as promised, and I returned to that embrace often, and to subsequent conversations rich in detail and dense with laughter, until suddenly 50 years had passed, and he was saying to me over the din of an IAWA gala that he was not too keen on dying, and did I have any tips? I said, "Well, yes, but I believe in God, so I'm not sure my idea of approaching death with grace would be your jam." "It's a bloody jam, all right, so I'll take whatever you have to offer." I bent down and whispered into his ear, "You have given every single person in this room great pleasure. And trust me, Malachy, they'll be dining out on the stories you have lived for many, many years to come." That seemed to brighten his spirits, because he smiled and called me darling girl and let go of my hand, because so many others were waiting to claim his attention. He was an intellectual rogue, a sublime raconteur, a wild-hearted man cloaked in the finery of words, which he spun like silk thread. Of all our shared passions, we most loved to talk about decency, who was and who wasn't decent and why. The gossip of two friends trying to reach beyond the limits already imposed on us. His skill as a listener was, in my experience, unparalleled. Fixing me with those intensely blue, searching eyes, his focus never wavered. His interest was acute and genuine, and best of all, he seldom had a ready riposte. Perhaps this is why we so enjoyed each other's company. It was always so deeply satisfying to trip down a McCourt rabbit hole. So, dear friend, I bid you adieu and promise to think of you often. This summer, when I am in Limerick, I will say your name to the first publican to serve me. And when he says, as surely he must, McCourt, a great name in these parts, I will lift my glass in silent salutation to my friend who had traveled far and mastered the word and fought like a pagan god to win a place in this mad world. He won that place, and no one else shall ever take it from him. Blessings on your cranium, Malachi McCourt. We had the crack, didn't we? We really did.
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2: 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The ID number is 778-0834. Again, the next WBAI Community Advisory Board meeting will be held on Sunday, September 20th at 1 p.m. The dial-in number is 848-220-3200. The ID number is 778-0834. 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

0: Welcome to the Project Censored, a radio show on Pacifica Radio. I am your co-host, Eleanor Goldfield, along with Mickey Huff. First up this week, Trump's dictator's toolkit and how we got here. I sit down with journalist, researcher, and policy director at Defending Rights and Dissent, Chip Gibbons, to talk about the NSPM-7, the latest in a long line of attacks on our basic constitutional rights. Chip warns that we should neither look at this as a new phenomenon in U.S. history, nor should we be flippant about its severity. By looking at history, we can contextualize our current moment and understand more of what the government is thinking with regards to our rights, our movements, and our future. Next up, my co-host Mickey Huff and I sit down to dig into some of the news that didn't make the news, with a particular focus on attacks on journalists and academic freedom. We outline how Congress is blackmailing universities to swear loyalty to Israel, the myriad attacks on journalists abroad and at home, and how DHS is using a customs law to obtain the private data and correspondence of journalists, nonprofits, and unions. We also dig into recently released documents that show that the government was well aware of the toxicity after the 9/11 attacks, but hid it so that Wall Street could open back up again. All this and more coming up this week on Project Censored. Thanks, everyone, for joining us at the Project Censored Radio Show on Pacifica Radio. I'm your co-host, Eleanor Goldfield, and we're very glad right now that Chip Gibbons is joining us again on the show. He's a journalist, researcher, and policy director of Defending Rights and Dissent, and he has a book on the history of FBI political surveillance coming out in February 2027. Chip, thanks so much for being here.
1: I had to pause when you said 2027. Like, no, we're not at that year yet. And goodness,
0: I know. Time is an illusion.
1: Think of it, but let's...
0: Yeah, yes. No, I agree. It's absurd. But here we are. So I actually want to start with the NSPM-7, which actually sounds a bit like a GMO seed type, but it is, in fact, the National Security Presidential Memorandum 7, Countering Domestic Terrorism and Organized Political Violence. I hope everyone's still awake. The modality of evil.
1: I'm perking up now. I was falling asleep before, but you've got me awake, Eleanor.
0: Oh, good. I'm glad. I have an air horn, too, in case. So this National Security Presidential Memorandum, it was issued by Trump on September 25th, 2025, and it directs comprehensive law enforcement strategy to disrupt entities and individuals purported to be engaged in acts of political violence and intimidation. Now, listeners of the show will know that we have mentioned this on the program before, but Chip, seeing as it's almost this festering pile of Orwellian slop's first birthday, we're recording this on September 8th. I was wondering if you could talk about how this sledgehammer has been used this past year and why Defending Rights and Dissent are sounding the alarm and are particularly interested in this.
1: Yeah, and we're actually preparing to release a number of documents on the NSPM-7. So NSPM-7 is this counterterrorism document. Whenever we discuss Trump, we have to avoid falling into one of two pitfalls. One is to pretend this is all unique, nothing like this has ever happened. And two, to pretend like this is just business as usual, so heightened alarm is not needed. With NSPM-7, what Trump is doing is he is exposing the McCarthyite core of U.S. counterterrorism policy. I think just like with Venezuela, where he is very openly taking their oil, something that we, you know, said Mr. Bush was doing, but he would come out and say, oh, no, no, the democracy, the human rights, the freedom fries. Listeners of a certain age will find that reference riveting. Everyone else will wonder what on earth I'm talking about French fries for. And what we're looking at here with the counterterrorism policy is that American counterterrorism policy in the domestic context of the FBI was developed post-Watergate by these right-wing groups like the Heritage Foundation as a means of keeping the Hoover-era surveillance going. And they sort of concocted these different theories around terrorism. They could no longer say communism was the big threat, although they would do both back in the 70s and 80s. And, you know, after 9/11, because this was sort of the hegemonic theory of how to police terrorism, it became basically the hegemonic way in which the FBI functions. And the theory here was that you had to look at political speech because terrorism is caused by people's politics. And then in order to prevent terrorism, we need preemptive surveillance oftentimes without any sort of suspicion the person was engaged in criminal conduct. So the Heritage Foundation was saying, well, the Weather Underground came out of the Vietnam War movement, anti-Vietnam War movement, various black armed groups came out of the civil rights movement. Therefore, the FBI had to spy on those movements in order to know who the future terrorists were. And this, you know, after 9/11, Robert Mueller, our great resistance hero, and John Ashcroft never got a rehabilitation, thankfully. Ashcroft and Mueller announced that the FBI is now a preventative national security organization. They prevent terrorism before it happens, as opposed to prosecuting after the fact. And they rewrite all of the rules for the FBI in order to accomplish that. And the current rules the FBI operates on were written in October 2008, tail end of the Bush administration. Obama could have scrapped them. And they allow the FBI to basically investigate you, even if they don't have evidence to believe you're violating a federal crime, or the even more nebulous term, threat to national security, which is not even a power the FBI has from Congress, but a power they have from a Ronald Reagan executive, with their interpretation of it. So what NSPM-7 does is it continues this trajectory and makes it more innately political. So Trump is no longer doing this both sides things where there's anarchist terrorists, but there's also sovereign citizen terrorists, there's animal rights terrorists, and there's abortion terrorists on both sides, as the FBI likes to say. There's both sides of the abortion debate, frequently resorts to terrorism. Who can forget all of the right-wing think tanks bombed by clinic doctors? You know, who can forget? Who can forget? But now they're saying, you know, people who say there's terrorists on the right are engaged in political repression, and also the left is responsible for political terrorism. And what this document does is it tries to say that certain viewpoints the left has, extremism on gender, I don't know what that is. I don't know what Stephen Miller thinks that is. Anti-Americanism, oh, very firmly defined concept. And then it tells the FBI Joint Terrorism Task Force, which is how the FBI conducts most terrorist investigations, but it's largely staffed, Eleanor, not by FBI agents, but by local police. That's how the FBI can sprawl over the country, is that they have joint terrorism task forces in towns, big and small, that carry out the FBI's counterterrorism mission, but are largely staffed by local police operating under FBI guidelines. So now you have like some sheriff's deputy in Des Moines, Idaho, and he's been told he has to find terrorists before they strike, and that the terrorists will have extremism on gender as a view. And he has to decide what he thinks Stephen Miller thinks extremism on gender is, and go and find that person and surveil them. But what we have seen is there's been two really troubling trends here. There's been a number of prosecutions we've seen where the Trump administration has explicitly labeled them NSPM-7 prosecutions. And what these typically are these sorts of conspiracy prosecutions that will bring in some unlawful acts like vandalism, but I don't think vandalism is federal terrorism. But if you look at how the FBI defines federal terrorism, they do. They do. That's fun fact of the FBI. So like vandalism, and also bring in core elements of speech. People were posting on Twitter. They were calling for boycotts and protests, and sort of bring those in as overt acts in the conspiracy. So they're not saying that these acts are a crime in themselves, but they're saying they're overt acts in a conspiracy to do, in many cases, vandalism. Or you have something like the Prairieland case, where you had an individual who did open fire on a police officer. He claimed he thought he was acting in defense of others. Jury rejected that, and they sort of used that to impose these harsh sentences on all of these other people, using, again, conspiracy liability, in which elements of the conspiracy were speech, to sort of make them guilty for what this one person did. So we both have these swooping surveillance powers that the FBI has, thanks in part to Bush, but also Obama and Biden could have gotten rid of them. Although Mr. Trump, who hates the deep state and, you know, was so mercilessly persecuted by the FBI like no one ever before was, he could have also gotten rid of these, but he obviously has a very different agenda in place.
2: And I appreciate that you highlight the history of it, because I think it's really important that we contextualize things, because this is not an ideas administration, right? These people are not coming up with these things like, hey, wouldn't this be an evil genius idea? They're not those people. As a friend of mine put it, I really thought that the overt rise of fascism was going to be smarter. It's so dumb. And that's not to say that there aren't smart people in the Trump administration. I think we shouldn't assume that everybody's an idiot, but he's not that guy. And he was given a dictator's toolkit and just like ran away with it. And now is constructing some kind of horrific Frankenstein with things that he was given, right? So it's like, we can't just say that, oh, it's all Trump, because it's really not.
1: The U.S. national security state is a dictator's dream, right? You get to bomb other countries, you get to topple their governments with little oversight. You have vast surveillance powers at home, not just sort of the high-tech surveillance where the FBI is able to access like NSA bulk collected data, but just the fact that the FBI can put an informant in your organization without ever suspecting you are violating federal law or threat to national security. How can I forget threats to national security? Based on sort of these sorts of vague authorized purposes. So you have this sort of preventative surveillance state. You have vast surveillance powers. You also have vast military powers. And any dictator would be very envious of what Mr. Trump was given. And a lot of this was put together after 9/11. But a lot of the seeds of what happened after 9/11 were planted before, right? Again, people, I think, know that Cheney and Wolfowitz and all those lovely people want to bomb Iraq. They want to invade Iraq. And Clinton was bombing Iraq once every 3 days. But I also think the surveillance agenda is very similar in that there's, and this is something I argue in my book, in that there's a long-term, decades-long project by the right to essentially revive McCarthyism using the framework of counterterrorism. And when 9/11 happens, just as those people in the Bush administration wanted to bomb a country that had been bombed to pieces, Iraq, even more, and invade and occupy, the people who wanted to sort of undo the post-Hoover restrictions on the FBI immediately jumped into action. One of the first things Ashcroft does in response to 9/11 is he loosens up the FBI's domestic security guidelines. The 9/11 investigations pre-9/11, like into the people who were doing 9/11, they should have been watching, but for some reason were not, because they were very busy looking at Quake. Because I'm not a 9/11 conspiracist, but I have seen what the FBI was doing pre-9/11. They're doing lots of things. It's just nothing useful. They're looking at Quakers and World Bank protesters. But, you know, they would have been investigated under a different set of guidelines. But the domestic security guidelines were sort of the whipping boy for the Heritage Foundation. So they immediately go after those post-9/11, even though they have no plausible nexus to why the FBI failed to prevent the 9/11 attacks. You know, you have 3,000 Americans murdered by a vicious terrorist group linked to Saudi Arabia. And, you know, they say, don't investigate Saudi Arabia, escalate surveillance at home, bomb Iraq. And, you know, that legacy now gives Mr. Trump the ability to go after Antifa, the anarchist extremist.
2: Well, and this also circles back to, you know, the Palmer raids. And like, this is, you know, this is something, again, that has always been a part of U.S. history. I mean, the reason that we don't celebrate actual May Day as Labor Day, which just happened yesterday, is because that's officially in the books as Law Day, because God forbid the Americans actually understand what May Day was about, and that it happened in Chicago, and that it happened here. And the people that were hanged were actually just people who were like, I want basic human rights. No, they were violent extremists, and they were coming for your children, and they were going to eat your babies and all that. Like, this is a very classic American trope that's just being reused, right? Again, like, they're not coming up with anything. All these fascist ideas are just recycled and rehashed.
1: Well, I think it's good you mentioned Haymarket, because they were charged, again, under conspiracy liability. So you had people who had organized and participated in a political movement in which they accused an unknown person. I don't know who threw the bomb at Haymarket. No one does. A lot of people think it was a police provocateur or a Pinkerton. And I'm not going to solve that mystery today. But, you know, it's so analogous, because you have an act of violence. We don't know who perpetuated it. You have claims it was carried out by anarchists, because anarchism is inherently violent, because labor organizing inherently leads to violence. You have this use of conspiracy liability to put on trial and hang people who the government claims does not even bother to claim threw the bomb, but are part of this conspiracy that involves speech, makes them guilty. And then you have post Haymarket this sort of development of sort of early experiments in police surveillance, because, you know, you have to get the terrorists before they strike, and the terrorists are anarchists. And so you go after anarchists, you go after labor organizers, because those points of view inherently lead to violence. And this is the point I make in my book about NSPM7, the reaction to Charlie Kirk's assassination, is that a lot of the tropes that Stephen Miller and Trump deploy in response to, and I don't approve of assassinating people because of their views. I mean, I didn't agree with Charlie Kirk, but that's no reason to murder someone. But, but they sort of make this claim that's because the left is violent and left-wing ideas are violent. That's what slave owners said about abolitionism. That's what they said about the labor movement post-Haymarket. That's what they were saying about the anti-war movement in Vietnam. This is a very tired trope. Unfortunately, it's recycled so much because they use it to smash movements. They hanged the Haymarket martyrs. They used Coinjet counterintelligence program to destroy the new left. They completely gutted, the early socialist movement with the repression from World War I. The Cold War got rid of a lot of very progressive, not just communist movements that were on the chopping block, and the Cold War started.
2: I just want to remind listeners that you're tuned to the Project Censored radio show on Pacifica Radio, and I am your co-host, Eleanor Goldfield, and I'm speaking to journalist, researcher, and policy director of Defending Rights and Dissent, Chip Gibbons. Yeah, and I'm glad that you mentioned that, because the whole leftists are inherently violent. It's really another one of those things where it's like every accusation is in fact an admission. I mean, you're the one that's killing and torturing people and starting wars on a whim and, supporting white supremacist Christian nationalist violence. And it's like, I'm the violent one because I want to afford food.
1: Another historical analogy that I just thought of, if I can bring in, when the FBI, there's a lot of work amongst academics in the late 70s, early 80s that's been forgotten, where they use Freedom of Information Act request to sort of expose the origins of McCarthyism. What they discover was that McCarthyism was not an organic reaction. It was an elite project, and it came through the FBI. And the FBI actually starts laying the groundwork for McCarthyism before you could officially say the Cold War starts, when Truman sends military aid to Greece. And you look at what the FBI is doing, and they are describing the 1930s as a pink or red decade. They don't view what's going on as the left at a weak point. They view the left as quite strong. And they make up all these excuses, like, well, if we go to war with the Soviet Union, the Communist Party will sabotage it, so we have to put the Communist Party in camps. We won't put them in camps because the liberals will complain. This is literally the logic. So we have to do this education program of destroying the Communist Party. And you'll see these documents where they'll be like, oh, people think it's mainstream now to be a communist, and it's just one viewpoint. And I don't think it was ever that great to be a member of the Communist Party in the U.S., but this is the FBI's claims, right? Or that they show polling about American support for the Republicans in Spain. Americans overwhelmingly support the Spanish Republicans. And it's like, how could so many Americans take a view that's objectively pro-Soviet? Must be the communist propaganda apparatus. And it's just like, so they viewed the Communist Party and the left as extremely strong, and they set out to destroy them. And when we were having this sort of dry run for Trump and sort of the bipartisan destruction of Gaza anti-genocide protest, I would hear people say all the time, well, this is different than McCarthyism. The genocide in Gaza is very unpopular, and the left is very strong right now, so we can't have a repeat of McCarthyism. But it is 100% important to remember that when the FBI starts McCarthyism, before Joseph McCarthy ever shows up soaked in alcohol in the Senate, they are talking about how strong and how powerful the left is. Again, as a lifelong leftist, I'm very skeptical of how much power they thought we had. I'm actually rather baffled they believed it. But they thought they were taking on a powerful movement. They thought the 30s was a red decade or a pink decade. They compared life before FBI domestic security investigations to life before penicillin. And that,
2: wow.
1: And that because we didn't have this penicillin, that, people who thought they were getting old age pensions and healthcare and housing were advancing communism. Because the other FBI belief was that communism would be created through non-communist hands. So it wasn't just the Communist Party. It was the people who thought they were working for national healthcare or old age pensions were civil rights. Anytime you mentioned treating Black people like human beings, the FBI got really, really mad. They thought those people were the ones who were going to advance communism. For every communist, there were 10 dupes who would do, you know, this or that. You had to, you know, you had to not kill them all, but, you know, metaphorically kill them all and let God sort them out was basically J. Edgar Hoover's motto here. And again, we have a left that is more powerful than it's been in my lifetime. And you absolutely have Fox News being very afraid of DSA. They're very afraid of the anti-genocide protest. They're very afraid of the fact that people would like to be in a normal country where we have healthcare. You know, we don't spend all of our money bombing children overseas. We give healthcare and food to children in this country. And they're terrified of that. And I think different people will have different opinions on where the left currently stands. But I definitely think the political right is afraid right now. And I think that's why they're turning to this NSPM7 type McCarthyism, because they want to smash their domestic enemies and they view them as strong.
2: I don't know that there is a cohesive left, but there, but I always say, like, just if you want to know what's important to a country, look at who they're lashing out at domestically. And if they're lashing out at, you know, people who are saying, hey, we should be able to afford food and rent and our children should not be drinking lead water, then you really know what your country stands for. And that's not even speaking in terms of foreign affairs, which is, of course, also atrocious because you don't act like Rambo in foreign policy and then act like Mr. Rogers at home. It's always turned inwards. And that's very, very evident by what you've been talking about. And I kind of want to, because you mentioned Gaza and the time that we have left, I actually want to kind of shift to that larger global perspective, because something else that I saw recently is you'd been quoted in a Responsible Statecraft article from late August, where you're talking about the acquisition of Israeli spy tech by law enforcement agencies in the U.S. And of course, just like anything else, this is nothing new. The U.S. and Israel have quite a terrible idea pipeline flowing where they share all kinds of tools, tricks, tech and tactics to better violently oppress and surveil people. But we recently had on the show Beryl Lipton from Electronic Frontier Foundation to talk about drone as first responder programs. And it feels a bit like the same thing here in the sense that, like, oh, I'm sorry. I was looking for the Fourth Amendment, but I can't seem to find it anywhere. Like, are there any kind of red flags going up that suggest that that's a thing that we still have? Or is that 100-mile no constitution zone? Is that just like the whole country?
1: Well, we're not quite at the whole country being a no constitution zone. And I want to thank the journalist who wrote that piece, who quoted me, is Hayden Long. And he's a young journalist. He's just getting started out. And I think he's very talented and someone whose work we should watch for. I know when I was first starting out, people like you and Kevin Zeis and others always, you know, highlighted me. So I'm going to say that watch out for Hayden Long's work. But no, I mean, the relationship between the U.S. and Israel is just pernicious in every sense, right? Israel has this sort of laboratory, they call it the Palestine Laboratory. That's not my framing. A very famous author came up with that, where they sort of, you know, experiment in new ways to surveil and murder people and then export them abroad. And these Israeli companies are quite profitable. And many local police departments are buying spy technology from Israel, a country that has even worse human rights record than our own. And obviously, it's not going to be respectful of privacy or other things like that. And it's very troubling to be in bed with these companies, especially since we know that, you know, some of these Israeli private spy companies have carried out basically COINTELPRO type operations in the U.S., have publicly interfered in elections. I was told foreign interference was bad, Eleanor. I'm getting some.
2: It really depends on who's interfering.
1: I get some mixed messages if foreign interference is bad or not. But we also have the fact that the United States, like a lot of Western liberal democracies, in response to a clear-cut genocide in Gaza, responded by shredding free speech forms in their own country. I mean, we saw with

0: to get rid of free expression in order to shield a foreign apartheid states from criticism for carrying out a genocide. And it is really horrific. And, you know, again and again, Palestine is the canary in the coal mine, right? We see these Israeli companies experiment with these surveillance technologies there. But we also see again and again freedom of speech being restricted in this country around criticizing Israel, around support for Palestine. We see surveillance of speech justified on counterterrorism means against Palestinian groups, pro-Palestinian groups, and then that is expanded. All of the big post 9/11 war on terror prosecutions were of supporters of Palestinian rights. Holy Land Foundation, Samuel Aryan, Mohammed Salah, and they are people who were already being spied on by the FBI. They didn't have the tools to go after them. When they got the tools to finally bring the cases, they had the tools to spy on them, but not prosecute them. And when they got these new terrorism tools, you know, someone said, well, we needed to round up the usual suspects to show the American people we were doing something about terrorism. And again, we can't investigate the Saudi connection, so let's put a bunch of people who give money to orphans in Gaza on trial because they were Hamas orphanages. And, you know, Hamas is advancing terrorism by feeding orphans, which is not even an exaggeration of what they put in this indictment. They flat out say that Hamas has three wings, a military wing, a political wing, a humanitarian wing, and the humanitarian wing sort of creates goodwill for Hamas. Therefore, if you help Hamas run a hospital, they mention hospitals, which I know because now Israel bombs hospitals, using that same logic that the Bush administration used to put humanitarians in jail. If Hamas feeds orphans, right, you're helping Hamas then. You are guilty of material support for terrorism. And that's a very dark road to go down, but we've been going down it for 25, 35, 40 years.
1: I mean, it was, I was just looking this up. It was in 1987, the LA-8, which was...
0: Yes.
1: Yeah,
0: the LA-8
1: almost 40 years.
0: Initially, you know, the position is that if these individuals had done what they were accused of doing and they were Americans, American citizens, that would be the First Amendment. And as that case went on, the government started claiming, well, no one has a right to do this conduct. And they changed the laws basically to make it a felony to do what they accused the LA-8 of doing, which was basically, you know, political or humanitarian support for Palestinians who are supposedly terrorists. And no one in the LA was ever deported because the government's case was bad, right? I want to be talking about allegations. But again, it is how sort of the LA-8 case pre-configured what Clinton would do. That was pre-configured what Bush would do, which, you know, you have Rubio and Miller doing these international conferences. They're sort of globalizing NSPM7. You know, they designate that Italian group that does tech tools, a terrorist, especially as a terrorist organization. You know, again, they're building off of what they did to the Palestinian groups. And it's going to expand if we don't stop it. I don't think at the point of no return. I really don't. But I think every day we get far enough down this road that we are reaching it very rapidly. But we can still stop this ride, I think.
1: I tend to think that even if you are, then there's still dignity and humanity in fighting. I tend to like veer towards Tolkien's long defeat a little bit, but that it's still worth fighting because fighting is where you find dignity and humanity and solidarity. So I'm perhaps more of the Debbie Downer of the situation, but I'm still fighting.
0: I tell you what, the degree of optimism I have today, even compared to like 10 years ago, is noticeably less, you know. And 10 years ago, all like, oh, social movements. And now I'm just like, oh my God, we're doing Trump 2. We're going to invade Cuba. We have NSPM 7.
1: Yeah. I mean, I think optimism is understandably not helpful, but I think hope is, like a jagged hope is a good thing to have. With that, Chip, thank you as always for coming on the program and delivering all of this horrific information, but doing it with pizzazz and some whimsical comedy. That's folks, do check out Defending Rights and Dissent. They do really, really important work, and their videos and their newsletters are really informative and, again, vital work, particularly in times like these. And yeah, I've been saying that now for like 15 years. Thank you, Chip.
0: Thank you so much.
1: 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I'm your co-host, Eleanor Goldfield, and that was my conversation with journalist, researcher, and policy director of Defending Rights and Dissent, Chip Gibbons. Coming up next on the program, my co-host, Mickey Huff, and I sit down to dig into some of the news that didn't make the news. That's coming up right now, so please stay with us.
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0: Show on Pacifica Radio. I'm your host, Mickey Huff, with Eleanor Goldfield, my trusty co-host. It's great to be back with Eleanor in conversation. As you all know, each month we try to take a segment to catch up with each other about the current events and the current headlines, and we try to deconstruct through a critical media literacy lens the things that are happening around us, to decode the establishment propaganda, and to also highlight important independent news outlets that are actually trying to light the way forward to give us better understandings of the things that are happening around us. And Eleanor, you've got a treasure trove of a few stories here for us to look into. Why don't we start with a recent piece, anti-war activists are getting debanked in the UK. You and I do a lot of debunking, but explain to our listeners, Eleanor, what's debanking? And a lot of this has been paved, the way it's been paved by big tech companies to de-platform, demonetize, shadow ban, otherwise censor. Debanking, though, that's another one. Tell us about that.
1: It is, Mickey. It's kind of like internal sanctions. It's basically sanctioning your own people. So, for instance, if listeners of the show might be familiar with George Galloway. He's a former Labour MP, member of Parliament, and he has been very vocal about war in general, but recently, of course, specifically the genocide against Gaza that Israel continues to perpetrate. And just recently, he found that one of his bank accounts had been closed, a bank account that he says he held for 39 years with the Bank of Scotland. He's Scottish. And his parliamentary and old age pensions are paid into those accounts. The mortgage of his family home is paid out of it. The mortgage that he has on his home is with that bank. And so basically this means that all of a sudden he can't access that bank account. And of course, the question is, well, why would they do that? And apparently it was closed without explanation. But anybody who scratches the surface is like, oh God, he's been very outspoken about, again, things like the anti-war stances and the genocide against Gaza. And as I'm pulling right now from The Dissident, folks can check out their Substack. But basically this is the latest in a long line of authoritarian measures that the UK has meted out, particularly against people like Galloway, but also people might be familiar with journalist Richard Medhurst, Syrian British journalist who talks a lot about issues with the Middle East and the Imperial Corps. Asa Winstanley, who is part of Electronic Intifada. Folks will recognize Electronic Intifada because we've recently and several times before that have had Nora Barrows Friedman on. They had their devices seized by UK counter-terrorism authorities for reporting on the Israeli genocide on Gaza. Thousands of peaceful activists have been arrested on terrorism charges, holding signs basically saying, I don't like genocide. So this is the latest in a long line of such authoritarian measures. But of course, they're going to go after people who have a larger platform. And George Galloway has a radio program and is very outspoken again. But this basically means that, I mean, we live in a capitalist world, Mickey. He can't pay bills. He can't survive. And so this is basically, holding it over his head, like either you stop talking about these things or you can't do the basics of surviving.
0: And let's also get to the core of this for all of the capitalists out there. The idea that you work, you pay into the system, you accumulate wealth and property. Sounds like George Galloway has been able to do that to some degree over a long career. In other words, the idea from the capitalist mindset, like you've worked for it, you got it, it's yours. What would our right-wing compatriots say if we were to start seizing their bank accounts because, I don't know, they supported fascism or genocide? But it's curious that in fact it is the very authoritarianism ensconced in the system of predatory capitalism that allows the banks to make such decisions after they had no problem doing business with Galloway for obviously four decades, making money off the interest of whatever he's got in their banks, et cetera, et cetera. I mean, so this is a ludicrous authoritarian overreach. By the way, it's not just Galloway. One of the outlets in that same article called The Canary has had this, so they can't really do business, pay people. We've seen versions of that here in the U.S. with the PayPal mafia, Peter Thiel, Elon Musk, going back a long, long time, where they would demonetize or freeze PayPal accounts. I know they did that at Mint Press News. PayPal even went so far a couple of years ago of freezing the bank account of none other than Dr. Alan McLeod, media studies scholar that happens to write for Mint Press News. They basically froze his personal account at one point because they mistakes were made. But again, the thread between all of these is all of these individuals and outlets are people that have been outspoken critics of Israeli policy, outspoken critics of war crimes, outspoken critics of the rising police state and the national security state, only to find themselves at the receiving end of the very authoritarian practices that they routinely call out in their journalism. And in other words, journalism apparently is a crime of some sort, and the punishment isn't being locked up in a jail cell, it's being locked up financially to the degree to which that you can't function in a capitalist world.
1: Yeah, absolutely, Mickey. And I think it's important to highlight those kind of maneuvers because, you know, somebody might say, oh, well, they're not like murdering journalists or anything. Yet this is still, it's all on the spectrum of extreme censorship and authoritarian targeting of journalists. I mean, to have your devices stolen by the state because you're doing journalism. I mean, that is a remarkably authoritarian move. And again, as you pointed out, Mickey, this all has to do with Israel. And there's another just gem of a decision that our fearless leaders made recently. We're recording this on September 9th. And on September 3rd, 237 of our representatives voted to condition a university's access to federal student aid on its promise not to engage in what H.R. 4795 calls a non-expressive commercial boycott of Israel. So, in other words, if the students and faculty of that institution persuade that university to withdraw a single dollar from any fund that's connected to Israel, then Congress would place Pell Grants and student loans. They would remove the funding from that university. And I mean, I've had people ask, like, well, and Mickey, you can probably speak to this better than I can, but like, well, how much do universities actually get in terms of federal funding? So is this a big deal? Because we're all paying tuition. So I don't really understand how this works. Maybe you could shed some more light on that so people understand how much universities actually rely on federal funding.
0: Well, look, especially the major, you know, the R1s and the major research institutions, it's important to state that these major colleges and universities have large endowments. So it's a complicated issue in some degree because people will often say, well, they lost the millions of dollars in federal grants, but they're sitting on an endowment of billions, et cetera, et cetera, et cetera. I get all that. But the degree of the grants that come in is sometimes pretty significant. And it's the grant money that's often tied up with paying people to do the research and the work. The endowment stuff and property stuff is important that we could deconstruct in another conversation. However, it's the case that often these are places that their future existence depends on their not touching endowments as the basis of what allows them to continue to exist in the future. So a lot of these places need the operating budgets that come from grants that, by the way, scholars and scientists and others bust their butts to write for these things and earn these kinds of financial grants and so on to do important work in the public interest. Are some of them doing research for DARPA and the military industrial complex? Absolutely. But they're also doing things that are, you know, beneficial to society in a lot of ways. The problem, too, is that this whole conversation has been weaponized in the current climate such that it's fine on one hand to control what gets funded in this case, that we can use the cudgel to bludgeon those of money and financial support. But then when we flip it over, like, for example, it's interesting that the target of many of the people that you're talking about, by the way, the piece Eleanor is referring to is You Have the Right to Shut Up and Die over at State of Siege. So if you want to look at that piece, you can check it out. But the idea is that, well, these forces are, in this case, government or others coming in and saying, well, if you're going to say that this place shouldn't fund something, we're not going to fund you. So in other words, they're engaging in the kind of same practice that they allege that they're against. So it's, you know, wanton hypocrisy on that level, where they're saying, hey, you don't have the right to tell this organization to withhold money from potential war crimes. So we're going to withhold money from you so you can't do your jobs. I mean, again, it's...
1: We're going to boycott you for boycotting.
0: Yeah, it's boycotting for boycotting, and the cycle never stops. And it's always the case, too, that it's whichever group is in the hierarchical position that ultimately gets a say. This is not a new phenomenon. However, we're seeing it ramped up yet again. And a lot of campuses, by the way, there's a chilling effect of this. You see the government go after Columbia, Harvard. You see the government come after Cornell. If they're going after these companies, I'm sorry, that was a Freudian slip. If you see them coming after these universities, you're a smaller institution. You don't wait for the hammer to fall on your smaller budget. You start self-censoring. The chilling effect on scholarship and inquiry is very real. And that's all part of the design, right? Is to wreck public education and only have more private sector places that kowtow to where they get their money. And then we have a caste structure, right? I mean, that's really part of what we see in Project 2025 in education, you know, and several of the people that wrote those things, including Voight and others, are in the current administration. This is a serious challenge and a serious problem. And by the way, it's a free speech issue. It's an academic freedom issue. We're coming up on Constitution Day, September 17th. I'll be doing an academic freedom webinar. You can learn more about it at projectcensored.org. This is what's at stake. It's not just, are we able to have different opinions about U.S. policy and Israeli policy or what's happening in the Middle East? It's a full-scale effort to shut down by hook or crook any kind of open dialogue or discourse that is not sanctioned by the state, AIPAC lobby, or those people in Congress that, well, can't seem to get out of their own financial feedback loop that supports only one-sided propaganda. That's not what the First Amendment supports. It's not that they don't have a right to have their views, but they don't have the right to suppress others with whom they disagree, including and up to the most egregious things that we're seeing both in the U.S. and the U.K., and that's going after people's jobs, going after their finances, debanking. I mean, it's something that people should be more aware of, Eleanor.
1: Absolutely, Mickey. And I also think it's important to note, as is noted in this piece, again, it's state of siege, but there's precedents even in this country, Mickey. Back in 1966, back when the world was young, black residents of Claiborne County, Mississippi refused to buy from white merchants until their demands for equality were heard. The merchants then wanted damages for the money that was lost. The Supreme Court held in NAACP versus Claiborne Hardware that the peaceful speech assembly association and petition surrounding the boycott occupied the highest ground of the First Amendment. So it seems that there's legal precedence to suggest that actually, and I mean, this is not the only boycott, right? You had the bus boycotts. I mean, boycotts have held a very strong ground in the history of grassroots organizing. Now, they also hold strong ground with Congress boycotting, you know, and placing sanctions on the likes of Iran and things like that. But the Supreme Court, and I'm no fan of the Supreme Court either as a concept or their work, but even the Supreme Court said that, yes, this is actually protected speech. And yet this congressional decision suggests, no, it's not. When it comes to Israel, it is not.
0: It's like as soon as Trump came into office January 20, he had a whole dog and pony show about restoring free speech and ending censorship in America. And that's all dog whistling through a bullhorn that means free speech for me, but not for thee. And it holds true whether it's about speech, teaching, academic freedom, journalism. Again, if we don't have the right to say things that those in power disagree with, we don't have free speech in any way. And that's something that is really important that we need to hold on to and not lose here is the absolute ribald degree of this hypocrisy that we're seeing in the Trump administration pretending to be champions of free speech when in fact they've been arguably one of the most censorious administrations we've seen in history, going back through Reagan, Nixon, Eisenhower, you know, even going back to Wilson and the A. Mitchell Palmer raids. I mean, Trump is taking it next level on a number of levels. And Eleanor, we have a couple other stories to talk about, but I wanted to remind our listeners that you're tuned to the Project Censored Show on Pacifica Radio. I am Mickey Huff and co-host with Eleanor Goldfield, and we're here talking about some of the latest headlines, deconstructing that information information through a critical media literacy lens. Here we have an article from The Guardian, next up on tap, that you shared by Sam Levine. Trump's Department of Homeland Security, I still can't say that without, you know, internal chuckling at the Orwellian nature of it, but Trump's DHS is using an obscure law to secretly snoop on journalists, nonprofits, and unions. It's outrageous. Well, that's an understatement. And we've been covering these stories well over the last year. And in fact, the Trump administration, according to the article, has been deploying an obscure legal maneuver. There's another pattern there with the Trump administration going back in history to unearth obscure laws from other eras to justify current authoritarianism. They've been deploying obscure legal maneuvers to try to obtain private information on journalists, nonprofits, and unions, raising alarm over a power the government has asserted without judicial oversight. Eleanor, tell us a little bit about what's going on in this story.
1: Yeah, so there are several examples here. And they start by giving one that targeted Don Lemon. And I will take this moment to say...
0: And Georgia Fort in Minneapolis, right.
1: Right. And some people listening to this might be like, ah, I really don't like Don Lemon. And okay, fine. Also not the point. Because I think it's important to note, and we talk about this a lot on the show, that it doesn't matter whether you like a journalist. It doesn't even matter whether they have a track record of being honest and transparent. When they are targeted by the state for whatever it is that they were doing, in this case, being in a Minneapolis church interviewing someone, that spells bad news for everybody involved. So what happened specifically with that is that the Trump administration, a request of theirs was rejected by a judge. It was basically account information for the YouTube channel of Fort and the journalist Don Lemon, both of whom had pleaded not guilty to criminal charges in connection to a protest because they were just standing there talking to people. And a judge twice rejected that request, writing that the government had failed to establish probable cause of a crime because... technically speaking, according to the Constitution, I know which most of people in the Trump administration only uses toilet paper, but according to that, journalism is not a crime. Less than a month later, the DHS served Google with a different request for the YouTube information. And this time, DHS utilized a different method that did not require approval from a judge. Hello, loopholes, particularly in the tech world, because a lot of our laws in this country have not at all kept up, even with phones. Much less with the digital age. I'm talking analog phones. So this only required a sign off from a DHS official. And this is known as, please don't fall asleep when I read this to you, 19 USC 1509, which deals with customs imports. The provision gives the DHS broad power to inspect records in order to determine whether duties and taxes are being correctly levied on imported items. What? What?
0: Yeah. What?
1: What does that have to do with anything? But
0: nothing.
1: And again, even people inside. So like this guy, John Roth, who served as the inspector general for DHS. So he's not like some crazy leftist. He said it's outrageous conduct on so many levels. It's hard to know where to begin. This is an improper use of the subpoena under any circumstance. This is not a customs case. It's not a customs violation. They are not investigating a customs violation. So even this guy, a DHS guy, is like, I don't know what's going on here. This is absolutely absurd. And yet, here we are, Mickey. These are the times we're living in. And these are, I mean, Don Lemon is just one example. They've issued these kind of subpoenas for other people.
0: Yeah. And by the way, Don Lemon, again, to just underscore, it's not like we're a fan of Lemon's work, particularly when they were, you know, on the corporate media. And, you know, Alison Butler deconstructed the great misogyny from Don Lemon in the past. So it's not like we're here cheerleading people. Let's not lose sight of what we're talking about here. We're not really talking about Don Lemon. We're talking about journalists in general. And if you don't like Don Lemon, look at Georgia Fort. Look at what they did to her, right? The DHS also sought, according to the article at The Guardian, and obtained 6 months of phone records, 10,000 calls and texts. Fort was not notified that the government was seeking the records until mid-July, when government lawyers produced them to her lawyers, who were stunned that they had them. You know, and then T-Mobile basically said, I got to read this because it's a quote. T-Mobile says, We take our responsibility to protect customers' privacy and personal information very seriously. Like, except you just turned them over anyway. So they're totally kowtowing to this, right? And then the Department of Justice and Homeland Security both declined to comment. What else is, I mean, I guess there's almost not much more to comment on at that point. If that does not illustrate to our audience what kind of authoritarian chicanery is afoot here, then I'm not sure any Cliff's Notes are going to help.
1: The author of this article points out that companies are actually not required to respond to a 1509 summons. They can ignore the request if they think it's unlawful, and then the government will have to go to court and in order to try to enforce the summons. And the Guardian points out that they weren't able to identify any cases where the government attempted to get a court order to enforce. So basically, if you didn't already know, folks, corporations are not your friends. They will oftentimes, and have been, as we've been seeing, comply in advance, right? They get some request for the government. They're like, yeah, I don't care if that's a First Amendment violation. Yeah, or a Fourth Amendment violation. Go, yeah, whatever. Have fun. Like, have at it. And this is also why it's so important. And we've had guests on the show talk about this before, whether that be Electronic Frontier Foundation or Freedom of the Press Foundation. It's really important to be as secure as you can in your correspondence. And that's not because we think that you are an ideal target for the government. It means that they don't need a reason, right? They're coming after people under a customs loophole. I mean, it's absolutely absurd. And it says that the DHS has so far served hundreds of these subpoenas. And the ACLU pointed out that without knowing how many of these subpoenas there are and what they're being used for, there's no way for courts or lawmakers or the public to put checks on executive branch abuses. So this is another thing that, of course, the government loves. They get to do this in the dark because it's so hard to actually find the, and as you pointed out, Fort didn't even know that this had happened, right? And this is not to try and scare people like, oh my God, they're already in your phones, because they already are.
0: Yeah, well, journalism is not a crime. I'll just say it again out loud, right? But the fact that they're able to use these loopholes and these obscure legal, you know, things from the past shows that it's not just the Trump administration. How did these things get there to exploit in the first place? Why are they not overtly protecting journalists and sources in the first place? And so, Eleanor, I guess that will segue us to the next section about how the government isn't protecting first responders or workers or even police and others. We're now recording on September 9. By the time this airs, the 25th anniversary or commemoration of the 9/11 attacks will be past us. But, you know, one of the things that we, you know, need to address is that Mayor Mondani in New York recently released documents telling us what we already knew, that there are literally tens of thousands of people that were exposed to toxic air in the days around 9/11, 2001. You know, we were talking about this right around after the event. I did academic conferences on this 20 years ago. We've published about it at Project Censor. The environmental fallout from 9/11 was absolutely extraordinary. And Christy Todd Whitman, former Republican governor of New Jersey, was head of the Environmental Protection Agency and declared that the air was safe to breathe in New York City less than 2 weeks after the attacks, when people were in the toxic soup forgoing any of their own concerns, first responders and people just digging through the rubble trying to find their neighbors and their family members and their pets and any living things in desperation of trying to help people. And that was exploited by the EPA and the federal government. The EPA knew the air wasn't safe to breathe. They lied to reopen Wall Street. And look, we're talking about almost 6,000 first responders and people who lived and worked near Ground Zero, as it was called, have died from cancer to the toxic air in the last 25 years, which is more than double the number of people that died in the terrorist attacks themselves. And I say, right? So there were nearly 60,000 documented cases of this. Almost 10,000 first responders and survivors have died to illnesses connected to 9/11. The Mount Sinai figures alone were absolutely staggering statistics of the people that have been impacted, have infected. 4 out of 5 Ground Zero firefighters had a 9/11 related illness. There were so many that were so signatured to the toxic stew there, it was actually called the Ground Zero cough. Congress tried to pass a bill to fund money, to give money to first responders to help them pay for their health bills. And the Congress sat on it for like a decade. It took comedian John Stewart to shame Congress into funding it. And by the way, John Stewart was just out the other day doing it again, because Congress will not, they will not continue to help and support first responders and people that were affected by this. And this is not a conspiracy theory. This is exactly what our government did when said, "United we stand, never forget." This is not about being united. This is about forgetting, and it's about moving forward for the profits of Wall Street. And this is on the 20, as we pass the 25 years of it, you know, let's not just, you know, look at the shadows of the towers. Let's look at what was known before the attacks. The CIA was screaming bloody murder that the attacks were going to be spectacular. Bush had a memo delivered to him August 6th said, "Bin Laden determined to attack in the U.S. We could go on and on. We don't need to talk about outlandish, ludicrous theories about no airplanes and nonsense that poisons the well. There's plenty of real concrete problems in government cover-up. The environmental fallout is well-documented and an absolute crime in and of itself that our own government has allowed people to die while they were trying to help people that were victims of those attacks.
1: Amen, Mickey. And I think it just goes to show, like we've been talking about in this segment a lot, is the history. I mean, if you look at the history of how the U.S. has dealt with environmental fallout that it creates.
0: Absolutely.
1: Or that it condones.
0: Hello, Aaron Brockovich. Hello, yeah, data centers.
1: Corporate malfeasance. I mean, like, if you look at West Virginia right now, West Virginia and Kentucky, you're seeing worse black lung than you have in 50 years because of the fine silica dust, which is also, of course, something that you saw at Ground Zero.
0: And asbestos.
1: Fine dust. And I think people, they don't understand the timeline here. And I'm actually pulling from a CDC site here. So this is not like, you know, Alex Jones over here. Jet fuel contributed to ongoing fires, and the 6-story pile of smoking rubble at Ground Zero burned off and on for more than 3 months.
0: Yeah. And they were down there breathing it in.
1: Continuous burning poison.
0: Giuliani said, don't wear the protective gear because it makes people panic. Right. So the Bush administration and Rudy Giuliani, mayor of New York, mayor of America, told people not to wear the gear because it looked bad. It's an absolute travesty. And I'm heartened to see people like John Stewart still out there screaming from the rafters that something needs to be done to compensate for those kinds of lies and cover up that killed good people trying to do the right thing.
1: Yeah. And also a reminder to all of us that you can't actually, like, you can't pay for this. There's no money. There's no monetary amount that is appropriate. And this is why a reminder that we have to be the ones organizing for our interests, because there's nobody up there at Congress or in Wall Street who gives a hoot.
0: Yeah. Well, Eleanor, on that note, that does it for another segment of you and I shooting the you-know-what about stuff and things. Anything you'd like to lead us out with today, Eleanor?
1: No, just take care of each other and take what you need.
0: Indeed. This has been another episode of the Project Censored Show. Thanks for tuning in. We'll see you next time. We want to smash, crash, blast, smash,
1: blast the system. We want to get it hype, get it live. That does it for another episode of the Project Censored Radio Show on Pacifica Radio. I'm your producer and co-host, Eleanor Goldfield, along with my co-host and executive producer, Mickey Huff. 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I'd also like to remind listeners that the views and opinions expressed on this program are those of the guests and hosts and do not necessarily reflect the official policy or position of Project Censored. 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
4: 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The ID number is 778-0834. Again, the next WBAI Community Advisory Board meeting will be held on Sunday, September 20th at 1 p.m. The dial-in number is 848-220-3200. The ID number is 778-0834. 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

0: on this Sunday. Thank you so much for joining me, and we have a lot to discuss. Always love talking to you all here at WBAI Sports, and we have a week two NFL regular season schedule. Today, as week one of the football season was last Sunday, the two New York teams both got a win. That was the first time, folks, I believe in 17 years, that both the New York Giants and New York Jets won in week one in 17 years. So, good week one last week. The Giants, they won at home against the Dallas Cowboys, who have beaten them up pretty good for several years every time the Cowboys see them. So it was good for the Giants to get a win at home in week one on Sunday Night Football against the Cowboys, a statement game. The Giants began a new era last week. They have a new head coach, John Harbaugh, who won the Super Bowl in 2012 with the Baltimore Ravens. And since then, with Baltimore, before he left Baltimore at the end of last season, the Ravens were a very good team with him for years, a championship contender, even though they did not win another championship. But John Harbaugh, a professional coach, a coach that knows what he's doing, a coach who admittedly, he demands respect. And when you believe in a coach and he's done something, that can exude confidence from everyone around him in the locker room, in the organization. And the Giants, because they have been a bad team for such a long time, they have picked high in the NFL draft, and they've picked a lot of talented players over the last several years. They stockpiled on talented players at the top of the draft. It's just the team, everything as a whole, had not come together before this season. The Giants still have a long ways to go, so I don't want to say that it's all come together already, but after one game against the Cowboys last Sunday, you can see everything starting to come together because the talent is there. The Giants have a lot of talent on both sides of the ball, offense and defense. And like I said, when you are bad for as many years as the Giants were, and you're picking high in the draft, you stockpile a lot of very talented players. And we saw that in week one. Now the Giants, week two here, play tomorrow night, Monday Night Football, against the LA Rams, a team who may be the top favorite in the NFL to win the whole thing, to win the Super Bowl. And the Super Bowl this year is in Los Angeles, like it was 5 years ago when the Los Angeles Rams won the Super Bowl, okay? And before the previous year, 2020, there had never been a Super Bowl where a team was playing the Super Bowl in their home stadium. That had never happened until 2020 when the Tampa Bay Buccaneers with Tom Brady won the Super Bowl and they played in Tampa. And then the very next year, after it never happening ever, it happened again, second year in a row, in 2021 with the LA Rams playing at home in LA and winning. So this year, 5 years later, is already back in Los Angeles, and the Rams are trying to repeat what they did 5 years ago, and the Giants face them tomorrow night in Los Angeles, and the Rams lost their first game last week. In week one, they played a Thursday night game in Australia, of all places, and lost pretty good to the 49ers, which surprised a lot of people because a lot of people thought that the 49ers were not going to be very good this year, and everybody is loving the Rams. Well, the Rams, okay, after getting beat pretty good in week two, they have a big matchup against the Giants tomorrow. And the Giants, if they win tomorrow in Los Angeles on Monday Night Football, then they are going to make another big statement. But they have to get it done first. But going to be a very, very, very interesting game, no doubt. The Giants, all right, I said they had talent on both sides of the ball a lot. And the quarterback, Jackson Dart, got to give him credit. The running back, Cam Scatterbull, this guy's a physical head cracker. He's fun to watch. So we'll see about that tomorrow. The Jets last week played a very bad Tennessee Titans team. And in fact, the Titans, their head coach, it was his first game as well. And the Titans head coach right now is the Jets' former head coach, Robert Saleh. And the Titans offensive coordinator is the New York Giants former head coach, Brian Daboll. And they were beat pretty good by the Jets last week. And this year marks the second year for head coach Aaron Glenn. They have quarterback Geno Smith, who, when Eli Manning in 2017 was finally benched after a lot of losing years and bad play at the quarterback position, and the whole fan base went crazy because everybody loves Eli Manning, the media loves Eli Manning. So when the Giants finally set Eli Manning down in like week 11 or so in the 2017 season, the Giants at the time, I believe, were 2-9. And the fan base, I mean, not just the fan base, the media, all right, everybody went crazy. And Geno Smith was the quarterback who the Giants started when they sat Eli down finally and ended his long consecutive games playing streak. But my thing is, if you're not playing well, who cares about your consecutive games play streak? That's part of the reason why the team is losing, because they have a bad quarterback in there. And I understand Eli Manning helped the Giants. Keyword, helped the Giants. Not he won the Giants. Eli Manning helped the Giants win two Super Bowls. A lot of people like to give Eli Manning all the credit, and they don't give the rest of the team much credit at all. The Giants did not win two Super Bowls. In Super Bowl 42, that was the 2007 season, and then Super Bowl 46, which was the 2011 season, the Giants did not win those two Super Bowls because they had a great quarterback. They won those two Super Bowls because they had a great all-around team, and it's just too often when a story is told, the narrative is, oh, great Eli, the great Hall of Fame quarterback, Eli. No, Eli Manning was not great. And because of that narrative that Eli is an all-time great quarterback, that, I've said before, has caused the Giants to become a losing franchise because they kept him way too long after they should have got rid of him. The way the Giants got rid of every other player a part of either one of those two Super Bowl teams, when the Giants felt like their production dipped, the Giants got rid of him. But with Eli Manning, it was none of that. His play dipped, and excuses were made because, of course, it can't be the great future Hall of Fame, all-time great Manning, Eli Manning, the two-time Super Bowl winning quarterback. It can't be his fault while the team is playing like one of the worst teams in the league for years. No, it can't be his fault. It's everybody else's fault. His teammates' fault, the two-time Super Bowl winning head coach's fault, Tom Coughlin. Yeah, they got rid of him. The two-time Super Bowl winning general manager, Jerry Reese, one of the few black general managers in National Football, the National Football League, they fired him, and they allowed Eli to stay for years, gave him more money, gave him a big contract, and he did nothing. So I say all that to say that the Giants now, after years of losing, all right, finally seem like they have a chance to become a really good team again. And like I said, I started talking about this because I was talking about Geno Smith. He got the start in 2017 when the Giants finally benched Eli. The fans went crazy. Geno Smith, he was actually the first black starting quarterback the Giants had ever had when the Giants started him over Eli Manning for that one game. Everybody lost their mind. And Geno Smith's reign as Giants starting quarterback lasted just 1 week. That 1 week, then they put Eli back in there, and of course, it was more losing. But Geno Smith is now, all right, the quarterback of the Jets for the second time, because before Geno got the start at quarterback for the Giants in 2017, he had been the Jets starting quarterback in 2013 and 2014, okay? So he was dropped by the Jets, you know, after about 3 or 4 years with them because, like I said, 2013, 2014, Geno started. Then he got into a locker room fight with a linebacker who punched him in the face and broke his jaw in the 2015 training camp. Geno was supposed to start that season, his third season. It would have been his third season in the NFL. It was. He would have started for a third straight year. But because he got his jaw broke by his teammate, in the locker room, the Jets ended up starting Ryan Fitzpatrick, who had a very good year for them. So Geno was still on the roster that 2015 season and 2016 season before being let go, picked up by the Giants in 2017. And then Geno went out west, was the backup in San Diego for a few years, or a couple of years. And then he went to Seattle and replaced Russell Wilson as a starting quarterback and had some solid years at quarterback. So he is the Jets starting quarterback. So we have a black head coach, black quarterback. Now, I've been very open about how I feel like the Jets quarterback last year, who was black, Justin Fields, got a raw deal, got scapegoated. And I blame the current Jets head coach, Aaron Glenn, yes, who is black. I blame him a lot for that, for the scapegoat, and blaming him when Justin Fields had nothing to work with. But that's a story for another day, folks. The Jets, after winning in Tennessee last week, they are facing the Green Bay Packers at home this afternoon in what is expected to be a rainstorm. So the Jets are going to try and beat a Packers team who is a very good team, but they're playing without one of their best players, their running back, who got into a domestic violence issue. Never good. Never good at all. He's hurting women. He hurt his team. And this guy's name is Josh Jacobs. So put the dunce cap on him. And the Jets looking to go 2-0 this afternoon. Giants looking to go 2-0 tomorrow night. Now, we are have about 8 days left in the baseball regular season. The Mets play their final home game of the regular season today. They will not be going to the playoffs, so Citi Field lights will go off after today's game if they play, because like I said, there's supposed to be a rainstorm all day today, so the Mets may not even play today. If they don't, they might schedule the game for tomorrow. But either way, whenever they do play this last game, it will be the last one until 2027. Now, at Citi Field, then the Mets will hit the road for a week and finish the final week on the road. Now, the Mets yesterday, they retired number 15 for their former All-Star Carlos Beltran, who went into the Baseball Hall of Fame this summer. Beltran, his family was there. Some of former teammates was there. So always very special when you have those kind of ceremonies. Emotional. It definitely can get emotional. Beltran gave an emotional speech. So it's got to feel great for anyone to feel appreciated and to be recognized the way that Beltran was and the way these guys are when they have their numbers retired and all that. So a special pregame ceremony. And then the Mets won the game after the ceremony. They won on Friday as well. And the Mets had a very rough week, folks. Very rough week. Because their all-time career home run leader, Pete Alonso, who was still very much in his prime, all right, he came back to play the Mets. Like, how does that sound? Your all-time career home run leader. The Mets franchise has been around since 1962. And their all-time career home run leader, who, as I said, is still very much in his prime, the Mets let him walk. Mets let him leave after last year. They did not want to give him the money that he deserved. And the Mets, without him this year, all right, they thought they could do better without him. They thought defensively they would be better without him because they say his defense is shaky and he had like an off year like 2 years ago. So people said that his skills are declining. He's on a decline. He's getting older. His numbers are only going to keep going down from here. Well, it's baseball, folks. You can have a rough year and then come back and have a really good year. Again, it's baseball. Baseball's a tough game. And I was saying that then. All right, just because he had a year that you all think should have been better a couple of years ago, last year, whatever, does not mean that he's on a decline. And this year in Baltimore, and Pete Alonso started off very slow. Well, right now, he is a house on fire. He came to Citi Field, embarrassed the Mets, hit his 300th career home run against the Mets, the whole Citi Field crowd, the Mets fans that showed up big, they were all supporting him, and they were booing the ownership, booing management for letting him go. So, an incredible scene. Pete Alonso, after hitting his 300th career home run in the place he used to call home, he got a curtain call, standing ovation from the fans at Citi Field. Incredible sight. Alonso right now, folks, has 38 home runs and 105 RBI, the Mets' all-time career home run leader. Can't make it up. Folks, the Mets are playing the Philadelphia Phillies right now, who are on their way to the playoffs, and I had the chance to talk with one of the starting pitchers, Aaron Nola, who I've interviewed before, spoke with him over the weekend here, and the Phillies, right, they are right in the mix, in the wild card mix, in the playoff mix, so this is a big week for them. So this is my conversation with one of the Philadelphia Phillies starters, and after it's over, we'll be back. All right, everybody, Samori Benjamin here from Citi Field before the Phillies and Mets. Here with Phillies all-star pitcher Aaron Nola. Aaron, man, great to talk to you again. Thank you very much. And, yeah, man, you've been pitching outstanding here in the second half the last 2 months. I know the last 10 starts, you haven't allowed more than 3 runs in any start, and that was only one time. Every other start, it's been 2 runs or less. What do you think has allowed you to really pitch so well here the last 2 months?
1: I think my delivery is a little bit better than it was early in the season, and a little sharper. Throwing my changeup a little bit more than I did the first half, and I feel like mixing well. You know, just trying to keep guys off balance a little bit more, and keep throwing every pitch with conviction, and trying to at the start of the game trying to establish all my pitches for strikes.
0: So right now, about 9 days left in the regular season, and you guys had the same record as the other two wild card teams right now. So you guys are kind of still fighting for position and maybe the home field. The top team has the home field. So do you think home field is important for you all in the wild card round?
1: For sure. Yeah, I mean, especially in the playoffs, home field is always important. You know, the other two teams, if it all stays the same, you know, Chicago's obviously a really fun place to play. So is San Diego. But obviously, each one of the thing is, we want home field advantage, absolutely. So we got to take care of business today. And when we get back home, we got two tough teams. So we need to try to bust it out today and try to get the win today.
0: So much just talked about the Phillies crowd during the playoffs and all that, the Red Sea. What's it like to pitch in front of that Philadelphia crowd in the playoffs?
1: Awesome, man. It's pretty special, and it's packed, obviously, and they're really loud and rowdy, and it's fun. I mean, the energy that they bring and the environment, just all around the field, not even just inside the stadium. It's pretty electric, and everybody loves playing there.
0: So right now, you all are here at Citi Field. You have a big rivalry with the Mets over the years. So what's it like just pitching here and the rivalry you have with the Mets?
1: I love pitching here. I do. I really do. I love the stadium. Always have. I love the mound. They have a really good mound, and the field's really pretty. So we've had some good memories here. I had a couple bad memories here. But overall, the fan base is always really good and usually really loud. But I've always really enjoyed pitching here.
0: Well, I know 5 years ago against the Mets, you had a 10 consecutive strikeout game against them. So that's phenomenal. I don't think anybody else. I think you tied somebody for that record in Major League history. So what was that like, and how do you think you were able to lock in and strike out 10 straight guys?
1: I don't know. The grace of God, yeah. It's funny because I had been struggling at that time, and I just remember I got two guys on in the first inning, and the first inning kind of bit me in the butt a lot so far that year. And I ended up striking out the next two guys, and just struck out, I guess, 9 straight after that. But all I remember is I watched the Grom one game, I think, against the Marlins early in his career, and he struck out like the first 8 batters, and I struck out 9, and I knew I beat him. I didn't know, honestly, I didn't know what the record was or who had the record. But all I remember is Alonso came up, and I remember throwing a ball this far out of the zone and below the zone. He hit it right down the right field line.
0: So
1: that was pretty cool. It was a pretty cool game. I guess I was locked in at the time, and I didn't really know what was going on. But it was a good game.
0: Awesome, man. Now, as one of the veterans on this team now, what's it like to have some of the young guys, you know, look up to you, and what's that been like for you?
1: Good, man. I'm always available for the young guys. When I came up in 2015, we had a really good group of older veteran guys that were always approachable and obviously had so much knowledge and been to a World Series, won a World Series. So I just wanted to learn as much as I could about the game and from them about pitching and everything outside of the game. So I wanted to be like those veterans and be really approachable and really helpful. So that's what I try to be with our younger guys.
0: You know, so I'm from New York here. I grew up a Yankee fan, and your manager now and your two prior all had Yankee ties. But what's it like playing for Don Mattingly?
1: It's great. Don is great. He's been awesome. We knew his resume and how good of a baseball player he was. Played against him when he was with the Marlins years. So
0: yeah.
1: Yeah, he's great. He's super chill, very knowledgeable about the game. He's been through a lot, playing in New York for all those years, so he's experienced a lot. So I think, I think to be around him is pretty awesome, and you know, Hall of Famer in all of our minds. So it's been great.
0: When you were a young pitcher and you first started in the major leagues, was there a player who you had grew up watching and you faced them, and it might have been a surreal moment for you?
1: The regular season, David Wright, one of my rookie year facing David Wright, my first big league spring training game. I wasn't in big league camp, but they had called me up. I faced A-Rod.
0: Okay.
1: So those are the two guys that really stick out to me.
0: Okay.
1: But yeah, facing these guys, my rookie year with David Wright and Curtis Granderson, and those guys that played such a long time and had such good careers. So I never got to face a lot of those old Yankees.
0: Uh-huh.
1: I grew up obviously watching a lot of those guys. Those were pretty cool moments.
0: And so far in your career, has there maybe been one hitter who you could say has been your toughest challenge?
1: I got a few, yeah. I got some guys with a bunch of home runs off of me. Y'all's old fellow here, Pete Alonso, has a good bit of home runs off me. They're always tough. I mean, the guys in our division, I face them so many times, and being in the same division as them for all these years, it's tough, but it's fun. You know, the battle that we're able to battle every time I face them, it's fun. It's always a challenge.
0: Yeah, you mentioned Pete. Did you get a chance to see the scene here this
1: just
0: past
1: online.
0: Week?
1: Just
0: okay,
1: online.
0: Okay, yeah. Incredible. Okay, two more for you. Who is the most talented player you ever played with? Tough question, I know.
1: I've ever played with. Most talented. Wow, I don't know, man. I've played with a lot of talented guys.
0: Yeah.
1: I don't know if I could pick one. They're all talented in a lot of different ways. I don't know.

0: because he's a baseballer. He loves the game. He loves working. He's always been a big worker, and face him off in the World Series was pretty special. You know, just to not obviously not on the same team, but on the same field and facing him in the box in the biggest stage of baseball and at the end of the year is pretty cool.
1: All right, everybody. Philadelphia Phillies, longtime starter, 2018 All-Star, Aaron Nola, Aaron Man. Great talking to you again. Thank you so much, man.
0: I appreciate you.
1: All right, folks, we're back. All right, folks, now I'm going to give you all an interview that I did with Mets third baseman, his first year with the Mets, Bo Bichette. He is the son of former Major League All-Star Dante Bichette. And Bo Bichette, his older brother, Dante Bichette Jr., who never made the Major Leagues, but he was actually a minor league player in the Yankees farm system. And I interviewed Dante Bichette, his junior, Bo's older brother, in March in Houston at the World Baseball Classic. I interviewed Bo Bichette for the first time 3 years ago. So he joined the Mets this last offseason and signed a big two-year deal with the Mets. And he started off very slow, but he has caught fire and been really good in the second half of the season. And he is someone who was on Toronto last year in the World Series when Toronto lost, but a really dynamic talent who, as I said, has really gotten things going in the second half of the season. And I interviewed him over the weekend as well. We're back.
2: All right, everybody. Samori Benjamin here from Citi Field, here with special guest, Mets third baseman, Bo Bichette. Bo, man, got a chance to interview you 3 years ago. You were Toronto, man. So great seeing you again and happy to have you here in New York City, man. And I was telling you, I got a chance to interview your brother in March at the World Baseball Classic. He was playing for Team Brazil. That was really cool. What's it been like for you and your brother to get a chance to play for Team Brazil?
3: Yeah, we played together 2016, I think. Mm-hmm. It was the first time we ever played together, so it was a special time. And, you know, obviously, mom, grandparents were happy to see it.
2: Well, that was your first time playing together?
3: Yeah.
2: Well, so I know he's older than you, and so I know he played in the Little League World Series when you were a kid and all that. I mean, so, yes, being a younger brother, how much did seeing his development early on inspire you?
3: Yeah, definitely. I mean, I got a firsthand look at how, you know, difficult the game of baseball is and how much work it takes to, you know, be successful. So definitely I learned a lot from my brother, and not only on the field but off the field. He's always had an ability to galvanize people and get along with anybody. So that's something I always learned from him.
2: Now, he told me your grandmother is Brazilian, I believe. I mean, so how did you two get involved with the team, and what does it mean to you all to play for Team Brazil?
3: Yeah, I mean, it means a lot. I just represent, you know, we were both born in America, but just to represent some of our heritage. Like I said, it makes our grandparents happy for sure. They love it. Yeah, we just got involved by reaching out in 2016, seeing if we could be on the team, and we were able to make it happen.
2: Yeah, man, and I know that, you know, you began as a shortstop, and you changed positions over the last couple of years or so, some second, some third base. I mean, so what has the change of position been like for you, Justin?
3: I mean, I obviously have had to put a lot of work in to, you know, figure out how to be the best version of myself there, but I grew up playing all those positions, so, I mean, it's pretty familiar for me. Just took a little bit of work to get comfortable again.
2: No, I actually had a chance to go to the Sky Dome last year for the first time during the World Series and get a big home run in Game 7 at the time, put you all up like 3-0, I believe. I mean, so that was a big moment. Like, it's a dream come true to be able to play in the World Series, Game 7 home run. So what do you remember just that moment at that time being like?
3: Yeah, I mean, it was, I don't know, I was so in the moment that I don't really know if I enjoyed it. Mm-hmm. Just trying to help the team win a game and just very locked in. So, I mean, a dream come true for sure to be in that situation and to, you know, have something positive happen.
2: And you were with Toronto pretty much your whole professional career up until this year. So how tough has it been just, you know, going from not just a different city but different country and here to New York with the Mets?
3: Yeah, I mean, it's different. But, you know, I think it probably took me a little bit of time to adjust to

0: everything that's new, really. But I love the guys here. City's treating me nice, so yeah, it's been good.
1: You played against the Yankees. You came to New York with Toronto, and now you get a chance to play in New York City and live in New York City. So just what's it been like for you just playing here in front of the crowd here and just living in New York, going throughout the city?
0: Yeah, I love living here. My fan base is passionate. But yeah, I love living here. My wife loves it, so I'm having a good time overall.
1: Yeah, man. And just, you know, how about this team? A lot of new teammates here for you this season. So what's it like getting acclimated to them? And who are some of the guys this year you've been able to kind of get a bond with?
0: Yeah, man, I don't know if I can name one, really. The whole group has really come together a lot. A lot of guys I really enjoy. Created some really great relationships. So it's been fun, and hopefully we can finish the season out on a good note and go home happy.
1: How has it been playing with your former double play mate, Marcus Semien, here? You all worked together in Toronto, and now you're here with the Mets.
0: Yeah, full circle for sure. I think I'm at the point in his career he was at when he played with me in Toronto. Mm-hmm. I'm at that age and that situation, so it's pretty cool. I mean, he meant a lot to me when I was younger, and to be back with him is really nice for me.
1: A couple more for you. So about a week and a half left here on the season. So what do you want to accomplish here in this last week and a half?
0: You just try and play good ball. I mean, you know, obviously we're not in the race, but, you know, we're still professionals and still want to go out there and compete well and play as hard as we can and try and win games. So just finish the season strong and, you know, see what we can do.
1: Okay, last one for you. I ask everybody this. Who is your most talented teammate you ever play with?
0: Most talented teammate I ever play with? Man, I played with some very talented players. I mean, I guess it would probably be a tie between Vladdy and Juan.
1: Okay, Vladdy and Juan, no doubt, tough decision. All right, folks, Mets third baseman, multiple-time All-Star, Bo Bichette, Bowman, great seeing you. Thank you so much, man.
0: All right, thank you, man.
1: All right, folks, we're back. All right, folks, so Bo Bichette, a really good player. Great seeing him again. Like I said, I had the chance to meet him for the first time and interview him for the first time in 2023 when he was with the Toronto Blue Jays. This year is his first year with the Mets. Folks, the Yankees are going to be facing the Baltimore Orioles at the end of this week. The Baltimore Orioles, as I mentioned, were in town at the beginning of the week in Queens to face the Mets, Pete Alonso. And I did this interview with one, there's only two Afro-American ball players on the Baltimore Orioles. This is one of them right here. We're back.
2: All right, everybody. Samori Benjamin here from City Field, here with Baltimore Orioles outfielder Reese Hines. Reese, man, great to meet you, and welcome to New York, man. Yes, so I definitely first found out about you about 2 years ago when you first made your Major League debut with the Reds. You know, you came out in style, hit about, what, 5 home runs in the first six games,
3: five
2: man?
3: 5 in the first week.
2: Yeah, man, so, I mean, that was amazing. How did it feel to be able to begin your Major League career like that?
3: I mean, it was awesome. It was a dream. I mean, I just wanted to come up there and show the league what I can do, and I get a little faster than that. So.
2: Yeah, man, you know, being a big baseball fan myself here from New York, I've always, like, followed the game and followed how many black American players are in the game
3: for since, sure.
2: You know, I became an adult and all that, but not a lot in MLB, and then, you know, depending on where you are in the country, not a lot of black interest in baseball,
3: exactly.
2: So, but you're coming up, you're from Florida, right?
3: Yes, of course.
2: So how did you get into baseball?
3: Actually, my stepdad got me into it. I saw my stepdad teaching my stepbrother out in the yard, and I just dragged this big, heavy bat that I couldn't pick up, dragged it out to the yard and said, teach me this.
2: Yeah, yeah.
3: So that's kind of how I got into it.
2: Definitely. Which part of Florida are you from?
3: The Panhandle, like over by Pensacola area.
2: Gotcha. So you a football fan? I know Florida.
3: Yeah,
2: I
3: play football too. Yeah.
2: You play football too?
3: Yeah. I like football better than baseball.
2: You did?
3: So, yeah. I never actually had a baseball team. I kind of just...
2: Really?
3: I just liked playing it, so I just played it.
2: Okay, so at what point did you get on an organized baseball team?
3: I was like 8. We had like a local little travel ball team, so...
2: Gotcha. I mean, baseball is a hard sport to learn late, so...
3: For sure.
2: I mean, you said your stepdad, you saw your stepdad,
3: yeah.
2: So at what point did he start working with you in baseball?
3: I think I was like 3 or 4, honestly.
2: Okay.
3: Yeah. So,
2: okay.
3: Yeah.
2: Cool, man. So you probably played football. Did you play football early?
3: I started playing football about 6'7".
2: Okay, okay.
3: Yeah, so I played for a few years, and then my mom actually made me stop in high school. So.
2: Oh, really?
3: Yeah.
2: I saw you went to IMG Academy,
3: yeah,
2: right?
3: Yeah, my senior year, just 1 year.
2: Okay,
3: yeah,
2: okay. So your mom stopped you from playing in high school?
3: Yeah, she stopped me in high school. Yeah,
2: too dangerous.
3: Yeah, yeah.
2: Okay.
3: I got my first offer in like my sophomore year, and after that, she was like, nah, you're done.
2: Okay, okay. So, I mean, so were you a fan of any other football team, baseball team, basketball team?
3: I'm an Eagles fan. I'm a Philly Eagles fan.
2: Okay. How did that happen?
3: I got family from Pennsylvania. They're actually kind of all Steelers fans, and I was the kid that was going against the family, so.
2: Got you.
3: I picked Philly.
2: Okay. I mean, so it's been pretty good for you, the family.
3: Yes. No, for sure.
2: Cool. I mean, so what was it like? Okay, how did you end up going to IMG Academy? So you started playing baseball like 8th grade, so
3: yeah.
2: How did you end up going there?
3: So my junior year, I was already committed at that point. I committed to LSU. And I just was looking for better competition, something to get me to that next level. And I had an advisor at that point. Now they call them agents, I guess, because NIL and everything. But back then it was just an advisor, and he had a good connection with IMG, and they kind of hooked me up and got me to go there my senior year, and it was pretty awesome.
2: How many of your black peers growing up were into baseball?
3: I mean, I was the only black kid on my team up until I was 14, 15 years old.
2: Uh-huh.
3: So
2: when your mom stopped you from playing football, football is very popular, especially in Florida.
3: Yeah,
2: baseball,
3: sure.
2: Not as popular.
3: For sure.
2: You know, when you're a kid, not a lot of people going to the games. So being a big football fan, what kept you focused towards playing baseball?
3: Honestly, it was just the love of the game. I always loved coming out here. I loved going to travel ball tournaments, hanging out with my friends, hanging out with my teammates. I think the game kind of just like gives you that little hunger of you fail and you're like, I want it again. And then you finally succeed, you're like, oh my God,
2: this is
3: the best feeling ever.
2: Right.
3: You just want it more and more. So I think that's kind of like brought me back to it and always just kept me hungry.
2: Were there any players that you really enjoyed watching or favorite players growing up?
3: People always ask me this question. I really never watched baseball.
2: Really?
3: Yeah, I went to one baseball game as a kid, professional baseball game, and it was Atlanta Braves game.
2: Okay.
3: So, I mean,
2: and so
3: I couldn't even tell you a favorite player.
2: Yeah, man.
3: I always say Andrew Jones just because I knew of him, and like that was the closest team where I grew up. So like Braves were always on TV, and I saw him. So.
2: But you really weren't that into watching it going on.
3: No, really wasn't.
2: So you really enjoyed playing. So okay.
3: Yes.
2: That's very cool, man. So. 2019, yeah, I know you got to play that effect.
3: No,
2: so
3: good.
2: When you got to go, let me know. 2019, you get drafted second round by the Reds, right? So how did that feel to get drafted out of high school?
3: That was a dream come true. I always, going into my senior year, I wanted to get drafted. I wanted to be a professional baseball player. Always wanted to be a professional baseball player. And when the opportunity came and obviously the money was right, I was like, it's something you can't turn down.
2: Yes. Okay, now, what was the toughest part from being in high school, going from high school to being in the minor leagues?
3: Honestly, I think the toughest part was just playing every day. You're not used to that many games. Being on my own wasn't bad because I went to IMG and I was in a dorm by myself with a roommate. So like I wasn't homesick or anything. But I think it's just like getting your body ready and figuring out how to be able to play 150 games, 160 games every day, every year.
2: So you were in the minors for about 5 years. So how was that experience for you? First of all, how was the experience for you?
3: It's been great. I mean, it's something that you can't even explain. I think, like, I always say you just have to go through it and to really understand what it's like to be in the minor leagues year in and year out. I mean, it's changed a lot since my first year I got drafted. My first year I got drafted, it was like, in minor leagues, it was like the big league schedule where it's 3 games, 4 games. You're in not nice places, not nice hotels.
2: What's it like now that different?
3: I mean, now you travel's a lot better. You're playing 6 days a week in the same place.
2: Okay.
3: Hotels are a lot nicer.
2: Okay.
3: The food is better. Everything's more accommodating to us. I mean, we get paid more as minor leaguers. So, honestly, I think it shapes people who they are. Shaped me who I am today, honestly. Just all the tribulations that I've been through and all the hard work I put in.
2: Yeah. So, what do you remember about when you first got your call up to the major leagues, where you were and how you felt when you got it?
3: I was actually sleeping. I missed the first call. I called my manager back in AAA because we were on an off day, and he was like, how would you like to go and help the team out in Great American Ballpark? And I was like, you're messing around, man. Like, you're not serious. He's like, yeah, you're getting called up. Congratulations. So I immediately called my mom. My mom started crying, yelling. I was like, hung up on her because she was too much emotion for me. And I kind of just sat there and soaked it all in for a second. And then obviously you're going to play another game, so you got to get ready. And that's what I did.
2: So what do you remember your first game being like?
3: Nerves were definitely there. I mean, I was walking around the clubhouse all day long. I got there at 1:30 on the late day when the clubhouse didn't open until 4.
2: Yeah.
3: But, I mean, the only thing I remember is going 2 for 3, having a great day, getting Gatorade poured on me after. We got the dub, so it was awesome.
2: And your family is there and all that?
3: Yeah, I had family all there.
2: You know, like I said, you hit 5 home runs in your first 6 games. I mean, so you had a grand slam there too. So how do you think you were able to just do that so fast?
3: I think it's just the hard work that I put in, trusting myself and just going out there having fun, not putting pressure on myself. You can't put pressure on this game. It's already too hard. You fail too much in it. So it's just you go out there, you have fun, and enjoy it. Enjoy every moment. Live in the present. Stay on your feet.
2: No doubt. I want to ask you what it was like if you – I faced a pitcher who you grew up watching, but you said you didn't really want to watch that much baseball growing up. But have there been a pitcher since you've been
3: Chris
2: in
3: Sale.
2: The big leagues? Chris Sale. Okay.
3: Chris Sale. Yeah, I faced Chris Sale twice in AAA and once in the big leagues.
2: Okay.
3: And it was an interesting ABs right there. But
2: I've been getting that answer a lot from young players recently. Chris Sale, somebody you guys faced who you grew up watching, kind of like, wow. So what was the experience like when you faced Chris Sale?
3: I mean, with a Hall of Famer on the mound like that, I mean, you're just going up there, obviously doing the best you can, and go up there with a plan and attack it. And I mean, he beat me every single time, so I can't say much about it. He executed his plan. I tried to execute mine. He did it better that day. So.
2: A couple more for you. In your short time in Cincinnati, that you got a chance to go around the city, did you see how much interest in the black community did you see towards baseball?
3: Honestly, there's a lot more than I expected. Cincinnati has a crazy fan base. You go around, you see Cincinnati jerseys everywhere.
2: Yeah.
3: And I mean, even like one of the biggest things I remember from there is there was 2 valet guys that always at the hotel that I stayed at were always asking me, yo man, what's up, like, how you doing? 2 black guys, like, they always wore their red jerseys and stuff, and they're always asking how the game was, like, man, we gotta come out to the game. So like it was really cool seeing other black Americans and just enjoying the game and wanting to know more about it.
2: Hey, you know what, Reese Hines, Orioles outfielder, hey, great meeting you, man. Thank you so much.
3: It. Thank you.
2: All right, folks, we're back.
1: All right, folks, so that right there, Reese Hines, Baltimore Orioles outfielder. Yeah, he had a tremendous debut to his Major League career a couple years ago with Cincinnati. He is now with the Baltimore Orioles. And you know what, folks? We have about 12 minutes left, and the Mets, I mentioned how they retired the number of Carlos Beltran yesterday, number 15, outstanding ball player. He born and raised in Puerto Rico, like one of the Mets stars right now, Francisco Lindor. The Mets pretty much right now have 2 star players, Juan Soto, who hails from the Dominican Republic, and Francisco Lindor, who, as I said, is from Puerto Rico. And Francisco Lindor, he reminds me of a shortstop that played with Carlos Beltran, a guy who I think should be the next number retired by the Mets. And I'm trying to say that he should be the next guy retired. That may be me talking out of school, because there are other Mets, I'm sure, that folks have in mind, other Mets whose numbers should be retired. But I definitely feel like somebody's number who should be retired at some point, hopefully sooner rather than later, is Jose Reyes, number 7. He was, like I said, I told you all many times, I grew up a Yankee fan, but when this guy was playing, Jose Reyes, number 7 shortstop for the Mets, he was my favorite player in the game. And why was he my favorite player? Because he was the best speed guy in the major leagues. He was a blazer on the base pass. He was leading the league in stolen bases, having over 60 stolen bases during the season, and when, every time he got on base, he made the other team nervous, made the pitcher nervous, made the defense nervous, and he affected the way they played on that side, on the defensive side. And when the pitcher had to worry about the base runner on base, he can't focus on the hitter the way he needs to. And that was a big part of Reyes' game. And when he got on base, right, like I said, he led the league in stolen bases. Was fun. His speed was fun to watch. When he would hit the ball into the gap in the outfield, watching him fly around the bases was fun to watch. He would lead the league not just in stolen bases, but triples also. So to see a guy hit the ball, then fly around the bases from home plate to third base, that was fun to watch. I really enjoyed that. And Jose Reyes also had pop in his bat. He could take you deep and hit a home run. In fact, I felt like Jose Reyes should have won the MVP of the National League in 2006. They gave it to Ryan Howard that year, who hit over 50 home runs and had a monster season. I have love for Ryan Howard too. Ryan Howard, obviously hitting over 50 home runs, was an incredible player, first baseman. I interviewed Ryan Howard a couple of times, all right? He was great with his time with me. So I'm a big Ryan Howard guy too. But I felt like Jose Reyes should have won the MVP in 2006. He had about 19 home runs, I believe 81 RBI, had over 60 stolen bases, had almost 20 triples, okay? Might have had like 17, 18 triples, something like that, okay? And the Mets had the best record in the National League that year. The Phillies, who Ryan Howard played for, they did not have a good record that year. So the fact that he was named the MVP of Reyes, I thought was a mistake by the voters. But, you know, when a hitter hits 50 home runs, it's hard to take the MVP away from them. But Reyes, to me, definitely should have been the MVP. So I think definitely, though, that Jose Reyes, and I hope that his number is retired, because the Mets retired, all right, two of his teammates, Beltran yesterday and David Wright. Now, Carlos Beltran was inducted into the Baseball Hall of Fame this summer. So that happens. They're going to retire your number, 15. But Carlos Beltran, he made his mark in more cities than just the Mets. His play, even though the Mets were probably his best years, even though in 2004, folks, the year before Carlos Beltran got to the Mets, he had an incredible playoffs. He had about 5 home runs in one playoff series against the St. Louis Cardinals, which was amazing. And then he came to the Mets, and Beltran, during his speech yesterday when his number was retired, he said in front of the crowd that when he came to the Mets, that was the best version of himself. And that year, I talk about Jose Reyes in 2006, when I feel like he should have won the MVP of the National League. Carlos Beltran did have 41 home runs that year. If I remember correctly, he had about 130 RBI maybe. He definitely had 41 home runs, and I remember him having 6 grand slams that season. That's incredible. A lot of guys don't have one grand slam in a career, and Carlos Beltran had 6 grand slams, folks. 6 in 2006. That definitely an amazing season. Beltran that year, 2006, okay, he had 116 RBI, 41 home runs, like I said, 38 doubles, and had those 6 grand slams. Incredible. So, but I feel like Reyes that year had a better season, okay? Because our Beltran had obviously the power numbers on the side, but Reyes with his 60 plus stolen bases, he had 17 triples, still had 19 home runs, 81 RBI. Let me see what the averages were. Carlos Beltran's batting average in 2006 was 275. And then he had an OPS, which is taken very seriously by the analytic people today. He had an OPS. OPS stands for on-base percentage plus slugging percentage. Carlos Beltran's OPS in 2006 was 982, which is very, very good. Now let's go to Jose Reyes. I'm going to read to you his average and his OPS, and we'll compare Jose Reyes in 2006. As I told you all, he had the 19 home runs, 17 triples, 30 doubles. Beltran had what? I think it said 38 doubles. So 30 doubles for Reyes. Now, he had a batting average of 300, so that's 25 points higher than Carlos Beltran. His OPS was 841, which was about 100 points lower than Beltran. So very close, very close. A case could have been made for both of those guys to win that award. Ryan Howard of the Phillies won, like I said. And maybe because Reyes and Beltran were teammates, maybe they canceled each other out. But and Howard won because of that. But give me Jose Reyes. So I think Reyes, to me, he was, I mean, I don't want to say the engine because there were so many good players on that team. But he was definitely a dynamic player who I thought was the best player in the National League in 2006. So, David Wright, definitely his teammate, David Wright, who had his number retired, number 5, I believe, last year. I think Reyes, I've always thought that Reyes was better than David Wright. I kind of felt like David Wright was a little bit overrated. And when the Mets moved into their new ballpark that they are in now, Citi Field, in 2009, Citi Field has, especially when it first opened up, it was looked at as a big ballpark, huge ballpark. It was hard for players to hit home runs in that ballpark when it first opened up. So David Wright, I think his first year in 2009, had about 10 home runs. So like, when the Mets moved to Citi Field, his numbers declined drastically. Then shortly after that, he began to have injury issues and all this. I shouldn't say shortly after that, but yeah, I mean, a few years after Citi Field opened, Reyes began to have injury issues. So I always felt like Reyes was better. And David Wright is beloved by the fan base. Jose Reyes, unfortunately, had a domestic violence incident after he left the Mets. He was with either Toronto or Colorado or Miami at the time. The other three teams he played for outside of the Mets, okay? I gotta be fair and talk about it all. So that did happen. So some of you all may say, okay, well, because that happened, they're done with him. They don't feel like he deserves to have his number retired, and that could become an issue for him. But his on the field, what he did as a player, I feel like is worthy of having his number retired, but some other of you folks may feel like, no. He put his hands on, I believe, his wife at the time, and I believe they're still together, but that doesn't matter, all right? You should never, ever put your hands on a woman. So some of you all can feel like, okay, because he did that, he should be disqualified from having his jersey, having his number retired. If you feel that way, I can't really argue with you, but as somebody who was a big Jose Reyes fan, like I said, he was my favorite player in the game when he was playing. He became my favorite player well before he had this unfortunate domestic violence issue that he had after the Mets. But I would love to see his number 7 retire, but yeah, so we'll see. Folks, we are out of time now. And I want to thank you all once again for joining me. Have a great rest of your Sunday. Thank you to my engineer, Sean Rhodes, for keeping me on the air today. Folks, I will talk to you all next week. Have a great day. Thank you so much again for listening.
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0: Extinction Diaries. Plankton is the foundation of the entire planet's food chain. They are plant-like cells that produce a large portion of the world's oxygen and serve as food for krill, which are consumed by many species like whales, dolphins, seals, squid, penguins, fish, and even humans. Plankton have died off over 40% since 1950, and now ocean warming and acidification are accelerating that. Scientists have recently discovered that plankton are undergoing rapid and dramatic changes as they evolve to survive. They are also moving closer to the poles, where water is colder and more nutrient-rich. Some have moved thousands of miles from their historical habitats. Relocation and the decline in population are forcing species like whales and dolphins to search the world's oceans for food as they become increasingly emaciated from starvation. Scientists agree that plankton are pushed to the limit by the conditions in our oceans. Since plankton is the foundation of life, life on Earth shares the fate of the plankton. My name is Arna Oliveira, and this is a Small World Radio production.
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Please.

0: Welcome, welcome, welcome to the Abolitionist. That was Beyonce, Protector. We're going to talk about some protectors today. Welcome to the Abolitionist. I'm your host, Frenchie Davis, this Sunday and every Sunday. And joining me today, I feel, is someone who understands clinically and personally what the judgment of others does to a human being, Dr. Ron Christopher Osborne Williams, therapist, educator, professor of psychology at Broward College, and the curator of the Fatherhood Think Tank. It's going to be interesting to hear from fathers today. Dr. Ron, we're going to talk about In the Name of Whiteness. I brought this segment forward based off of the segment that I produced on Thursday mornings. I'm on air from 6 to 8 a.m. on What's Going On, from 6 to 8 a.m. And we had a 2-hour flight flying over Massachusetts to discuss the Lindsey Clancy case. And it was a very passionate flight, passionate discussion. Thank you so much for that, Sean. And we had a full flight. There were over 20 callers. And while we did take 2 hours to talk about this life occurrence, this moment in history, I wanted to have a continuation. You called in as well. I felt like we needed to have a continuation and a discussion about this case. And first, I want to say what is most important here. Cora, Dawson, and Callan. That is what is most important here. And unfortunately, the real victims in this life occurrence have been pushed to the side. So I want your read first, Dr. Ron. A retrial means Cora, Dawson, and Callan, the three children that were murdered by their mother, allegedly. Their names get dragged back through another courtroom, another media cycle, another round of the public deciding whose grief matters. Does the potential for a cleaner verdict outweigh what a second trial costs everyone involved, including the public's ability to trust the process? What are your thoughts?
1: So, use the word allegedly. I don't think in this case there is allegedly. The children were actually deceased. They were murdered, or maybe they were wrongfully killed, or they. But without no doubt, the one fact is that they're no longer existing in the living earth, right? So that part we can go ahead and not, we don't have to discuss that. We don't have to come with it. The question is, who did it and why did they do it? Because that's what the court is about. The court is not about did somebody die, if they die, who might have killed them. At this point, the mother has even admitted to saying she did these things to her children. So that's
0: Well,
1: the one
0: she
1: thing that.
0: also pleaded not guilty. So, in for the sake of, I have a responsibility.
1: I got that. We know that people all the time say not guilty, even though there was no one else there but them, and they was driving the car. The car, only time you don't get to say not guilty is when you're not here anymore. That
0: Well.
1: fact tells you that you was definitely there. You was the person who was there. In this case, she's still here, and for her defense, her lawyer told her, "You're not guilty because you had some malfunction in your brain and what you should do, and you killed your kids with no control from yourself." That's what the defense wants you to believe in this case. Even if that is what the defense wants us to believe, the fact still remains that three children are dead. and they're dead. And if this was in any other situation, three children was dead, people would want to hold somebody accountable, especially if they were suggested that that person came from the black community.
0: But the $3 million that were raised to
1: You
0: cut
1: want to
0: accountable.
1: rational you do you want to ra you see, Fridge, I think you want to try to rationalize something in bizarro world. We know crystal clear, anyone who is conscious, who is paying attention to what is going on in the world today, we are like in a bizarre movie that if we would watch it on TV, we would say, or watch the TV at the movie theater, we'd be like, man, that was a crazy movie. Look who was the president. Look at the things that the country had going on. Look at this and look at this and look at all this. And you would just be saying, wow, that was crazy. But we're living that reality right now. We're living it. It is factual. And it's up to us. Remember that this is not our reality. It is some type of art being established that people want to make our reality. And we somebody has, and again, I believe the juror who said, I'm not going to say this is my reality. I'm going to decide to say this is not my reality. The lady is guilty of killing her kids. You can tell me what all the reasons you want me to tell her that she killed him or whatever happened. She is guilty of killing her kids. And that's nothing, it shouldn't be anything wrong with staying rooted in reality, because if you move out of reality, you become delusional, and how can you trust even yourself, let alone what anybody else says?
0: If the jury pool has already been saturated with a year and a half of social media conspiracy theories, TikTok legal commentary, and now the doxing scandal, can a second jury in the county actually be unbiased? Or does the retrial just repeat the same contamination with even more publicity attached?
1: Listen. Okay, absolutely. The idea of having double jeopardy is something that the court has, not to retry
0: To
1: somebody
0: relive
1: of a
0: the
1: crime that,
0: same.
1: right. But we also live in bizarre world. We live in bizarre world where someone could decide that they want to be a vigilante and think that she killed these kids, and they're going to take that into their hand, and that starts a precedence of what you don't want to start happening in this country, even though it's been happening for years for black people. That has been happening for years, even when black people didn't do anything. Vigilantes would come to the communities, burn them down, take their wealth, take what they had. That happens. So there's have to be something done. Now, if you have a re if you retrial, a retrial for these kids to get justice, and then it comes back not guilty from the juror, what other than precedents do you have? Because people will then say, here's another precedence. Oh, I listen, there is precedence to say that I could kill my kids and say, I was psychotic. I was off my mind. I didn't know what I was doing and be found not guilty.
0: But we already have that history.
1: Lawyers use.
0: Unfortunately, this is more common, I think, than what people may be aware of. Over 400 cases of filicide. Filicide specifically means when a parent takes the life of their child. So filicide happens hundreds of times annually. And I would say literally 9 times out of 10, these parents go to prison. And so it is most curious.
1: Shit.
0: I'm going to use the word curious. It is most curious. The celebrity that they have that has been made out of a mother who took the lives of not one, not two, but all three of her children, ages 5, 3, and 8 months. That was Cora Dawson, and Callan was 8 months. and she, with her hands, strangled Callan to death. And in the hospital where she was institutionalized at the moment, or being held at that moment, her first words were, "Do I have a lawyer?" That was the first question that she asked, not where are my kids, where's my husband, my family, but she asked for representation. So we then have 3 of 11 jurors who have acknowledged that their goal was to start a conversation about postpartum depression. And they hijacked the justice of these 3 children to start a conversation, not write their policymakers, not create an organization to speak out about postpartum disorder, but they decided to hijack this trial and take the justice away from these 3 children. How do we address that?
1: Listen, I'm going to take this one statement that was clear from one of those jurors when they did their interview. She said she would not want to see the trial again. I want you to, she would not want to have to watch and see the things in that trial again. And I think about that, as you just said the statement, she would not want to do it, but she felt that the mother was not guilty and that the other person should have seen the idea that the mother was not guilty.
0: That the mother was not guilty, or that white women are not guilty of being tired of being the incubator for patriarchy.
1: You just hijacked my whole
0: thing that need to be said right now, because in my skin, in my experience, in my identity.
1: So friend, hold on. Let me clear this up. Are you saying, because I said what I said. Let me use my therapeutic skills to clarify what you just said. That
0: okay,
1: these women, they don't want to find this mother guilty because this mother is a victim of patriarchy that caused her to pressure herself to unalive her children based on what she's facing from the patriarchy.
0: That's what I said. And I'm going to say that we are live, 212-209-2877. That's 1-212-209-2877. I know that I just made a very polarizing statement. That's what I tend to do. But I also always, you know, remind our audience that emotions are not the problem, but the silence around them is. And there is silence around the amount of white women in social media holding their children and saying that they too have had these thoughts. There is silence around the very same women that say that they too have had these thoughts and have decided to raise a total of $3 million to defend the mother who strangled her 3 children. We do have A caller on the line, Dr. Ron, I want to remind our listening audience, you're listening to The Abolitionist here on WBAI 99.5 FM. And I want to welcome my first caller. Good afternoon, caller. What's your name and where are you calling from?
2: Yeah, good afternoon, Frankie. It's Ed from Jamaica, Queens. And good afternoon
0: thank,
2: to you again.
0: Thank you so much for calling, Ed.
2: Yeah, how you doing?
0: Great, thanks.
2: You started this on Thursday. And once again, I got to say, you know, I appreciate you mentioning the children's names because I believe that is one of the pertinent aspects of this case that was not mentioned and has still not been mentioned by, quote, unquote, the media. I definitely agree with you. I mean, this is I would have been the lone juror because on further examination myself on this case, I mean, this woman's defense to me seems ludicrous. If you look at the actual fact that she Googled the time it would take for her husband to get from one store to another, that she used exercise bands, and that she went to each individual child and physically choked them out of existence. There's a special kind of evil. And this woman manifested, in my opinion. And I don't see, you know, this country does not like children. We have pedophiles in the government. We have a whole thing with the Epstein files and child abuse and child trafficking. This country does not like children. Does not like the future. And this is a perfect example of it. I mean, to me, how dare you? This woman is guilty, whether mentally, and I believe she's mentally ill, because you have to be mentally ill to kill your own seed. And the way she did it, the planning, the premeditation that is apparent, she needs to be away from society. And I understand she has a history of the prescriptions that were prescribed to her and a history of mental illness. There is a chain of fault in this. But primarily, she is responsible for the demise of these three children, and she needs to be punished. And you could use, you know, I know the history of white supremacy, the history of institutional racism, but that's a load of crap. You know what I mean? These children need to be vindicated. And this country has a definite problem with the way it treats its youth.
0: Ed, thank you for that. And there is nothing that can be done to Lindsey Clancy that will remedy or give justice to this to these three children, to Dawson, to Callan, to Cora. There is nothing that can be done, but we have a responsibility to make sure that their names are in the forefront of this story. Dr. Ron, I really appreciate what Ed was expressing about this country does not like children. They don't like children from other countries either. They don't. I concur with this. And if we think about the history, the European history of why children were born in these societies where they were all but indentured servants at some point. And then when we think about during even the enslavement period, who was responsible for tending to the children? It was not the parents. It was those enslaved. Right. If we think about Fifth Avenue and the parents of Fifth Avenue, I know who's parenting those children, and it is not the parents. It is every Jamaican, Trini. It is still not the parents tending to their children. Absolutely. When I think about the nuclear white family specifically, and I know that this is going to be polarizing, and I think about the number of fathers, not all fathers, absolutely not, but I think about the number of fathers who hate going home, and they will work all night until those children are asleep and then return home and put the weight and the burden of childcare on their spouses. And I think about that. I could see how these women have an empathy for Lindsay, but it is also displaced. Dr. Ron.
1: You know, I'm going to listen. I've been doing some research where I live, and I have seen as you describe this, I have seen an influx of, I would say, non-binary, trans appearing white men in the city of Philadelphia. I actually almost call West Philadelphia, area in between the University City area, all the way up until you get almost close to the 69th

0: So I start saying, okay, so are white men deciding that they would rather be non-binary, trans looking or trans presenting men so they don't be a part of the patriarchy, who don't men, don't like children, who wants to dominate and run and take over everything? Is that a result of not wanting to be something? Because we see this very often, even in, I have another part of it in the black community, but I'm using that because I think that is a much more clear idea that I think that I'm seeing under about. Because hey, is this phenomenon that these jurors have made the decision of, no matter what, we have an oppressor, and our oppressor is oppressing us, and no one knows about it. No one is saving us from it, and it's leaving us and putting us in positions to have to do things like the enslaved black woman would have did. Instead of letting her children be sent to another plantation, she would kill them. Is this what we're saying that's happening? Is that how we're looking at it?
1: Contextually, it's certainly possible. I'm going to remind our family that we are live 1-212-209-2877. We're having a discussion about the Lindsey Clancy case, a continued discussion from my Thursday segment on what's going on. And we had 2 hours to review the media frenzy that has all but erased the victims, Cora, Dawson, and Callan, created new victims, the juror, the lone black juror, and future victims, other children by mothers who are mothered by women who are not invested in the responsibility of being mothers. And to negate that responsibility, rather than using birth control, rather than finding a spouse who is okay with not having children, rather than not having more children than you can manage, using a mental disability to usurp the responsibility that you personally selected is deeply problematic. This was a family of means. This was a family who also had a nanny. As I remind you, these women really do not want the responsibility, and it is a lot. This is why I'm allergic to kids, because I understand the responsibility of having children. And I understand it so much. I understand that that is not my particular role that I will choose around the godlings that come to this earth. But to use a actual mental disability as a scapegoat to strangle and harm, to kill, to murder, to snuff out, to ignore the cries, to ignore the tears, to watch the face of an 8-month-old baby turn red, turn purple, turn blue, faint for life, to ignore the cries of your own child pleading with you while trusting you, while trusting you. No. Ed is right. This country doesn't like children.
0: Frenchie, let's just take a, I think we have to take a moment. Let's take a moment, because you description that you just gave, if as the listeners are probably listening.

0: and thinking, and if they're really, focused into this conversation like I am, we have to take a moment and breathe from what you just said. It is what you said is so powerful in relation to the idea of what us in our humanity begins to deal with and think about. We have to begin to think about that. And the description you just gave, it crossed my eyes. I mean, it made my emotions affect. And so I then tried to imagine how much paradox had to go on in the juror room with the jurors to have seen and been fully
1: And visit the home and visit the home.
0: exposed to all of this information, all of this trauma and tragedy, to still feel or maybe tell themselves that, hey, this is not done in evil or done in gain. It's done in despair. It's done in delusion. It's done in psychosis. This is a master class for looking at what it means to look at a paradox.
1: It is a master class in how to manipulate. And we're contextually in our society, as we live under this regime, and there's so much manipulation, and the manipulation persists. I want to take another caller. 1-212-209-2877. We are here today talking about the children of Lindsey Clancy, Cora, Dawson, and Callan. Good afternoon, caller. What's your name? Where are you calling from?
2: Good afternoon, Stephen out of Queens.
1: Thank you, Stephen.
2: I'll make it quick, at least try to anyway. Listening to you guys talking, and I know people will say, why everybody bring in race? There's the fella that had the TV show TMZ in court television. He was interviewing a lawyer, and I looked at a little bit of his show, and the fella he was interviewing just pretty much said that in the 90s on up to the early 2000s, CNN had him on speed dial anytime anything happened to a white woman. He said the only white woman I didn't get called for was Jessica Lynch. But he was pretty much, and he was watching what was happening with the black juror and how some people made it seem almost like, well, why is he going in that direction? And it's just between that and the fact that I've heard white women who have podcasts who have said they never really heard much of the black woman who was, and before, the one who was sent to jail and now she's having another trial. And the fact that, sorry, it's the same judge. It's the same judge. So, yeah. It's just that, yes, down through the years, all these many cases like this, the victims are usually forgotten. The children, no one really thinks about that. When I think of Susan Smith, I think of the black man that she claimed killed her children, or the woman who shot her children because the boyfriend she had didn't want them. I'll just leave it at that. I know that there is a post. I can't
1: Postpartum.
2: call it with post, thank you. I know of that. I also, and yes, there need to be money and all put into it, and people need to respect women who have these problems, who are telling their problems, but at the same time, I also realize they're victims, and the victims are the children. That I
1: Correct.
2: guess
1: And
2: I'll leave it.
1: you're speaking to Latarsha Sanders, and so when we ask how does race show up in so many of these conversations? Because contextually, we understand that historically, Black women too were used as incubators. Black women were forced to produce labor, aka children. And we're also familiar that we have family members sometimes historically. If you're of a certain age, I have great aunts, great great aunts who had 16 children. Never thought to harm 16. You're talking about 3 children. You're talking about with the help of a nanny, with a father who works from home, with 2 sets of grandparents, with medical care, access, good health insurance, and claim to have struggled with postpartum previously, who is also a nurse, who has access to doctors, to information, to say, I need more time. I need a break. Every opportunity within her reach. And when I think of so many women, no matter what ethnicity they are, so many women, because most, the other 96% of women, many live below the poverty line. None of them have extra help. Too many mothers doing it on their own by themselves without the resources, without the health care, and still manage to get these kids through high school, still manage to even get some of them through college despite not being able to afford it. And none of them thought, this is getting so tough. I think I'll strangle them. I think with my fit self, with my going to Pilates self, with my 10,000 steps, I'll take this exercise band. And I'll begin with the eldest child so it won't disrupt me taking the lives of the other two. And I'll pull and I'll pull and I'll pull. And I'll do it with their backs facing me so I don't have to look into their eyes.
2: They're fighting, and they are fighting as
1: Un
2: they're fighting
1: until they can fight no more.
2: until they can fight no more.
1: Until they lose consciousness. And even then, even when they lose consciousness, there's time. And even in that time, when the husband calls and you tell your husband that everything is fine,
2: You'll be
1: and
2: interviewed tonight.
1: I'm somehow supposed to find you as the victim. And again, I am not denying mental illness,
2: Agree.
1: but mental illness does not equate to insanity or psychosis.
2: I hear you.
1: And it's interesting because for so many weeks prior to there had never been any voices. Just,
0: Well,
1: I
0: Princess,
1: can't relitigate the case, but
0: listen, but we can speak
1: thank you,
0: about the eye.
1: Stephen.
0: We
1: Take
0: can
1: care.
0: think, as you just said, that we can talk about what is the understanding of what psychosis means and how it operates, right? Psychosis is not related into being depressed, right? So, depression is its own,
1: Separate mental disability,
0: absolutely,
1: correct.
0: and the multiple levels of depression. To say psychosis and to use that means that I was not in my own body. There's no way that you hold me in any account of it, but it was not me. It was someone took over my body. Invasion of the body snatchers took over my body and killed my children. So I am not guilty. The psychosis did it. And the problem that I think that in my profession, I would have a concern with, and one of the reasons why I don't really like to deal too much with diagnosis
1: Oh,
0: is
1: and
0: for
1: let's
0: that.
1: not, real quick, I want to remind you that these doctors also have a civil case that they are being sued by the Clancys.
0: Okay,
1: Did you know
0: but
1: that?
0: I didn't know that. I didn't know.
1: I think it's real important now to there are some other lawsuits
0: And this is
1: against.
0: why I don't want. This is why I don't deal with that. I think human beings can be both and.
1: Sure.
0: You can have psychosis and still be your human self, your mental mind self, and do other things. The
1: Yeah.
0: human spirit, the human inner spirit is powerful in many ways, and people don't want to acknowledge it. You don't want to really say it because it's an easy escape and excuse to say, "Hey, I can use the excuse that, yo, my learning disability is the reason why I decided to go to prison instead of going to school." Because I couldn't learn. I had a learning disability. Regardless whether the diagnosis of it was, I did. Oh, I'm not going to attain to the highest level of education because I have a learning disability. And that was the farthest thing from my mind because I wanted to prove that wrong. So in many cases, this is not, the diagnosis doesn't help the case. It's used as an excuse for the case.
1: It is a scapegoat. And I want to be responsible here. I want to be very responsible because this is a real medical condition. I don't want anyone listening who is struggling with postpartum to hear us treat it like a talking point. Postpartum psychosis affects roughly 1 to 2 out of every 1,000 births in this country, with about 3.6 million births a year. That's thousands of women a year living through a genuine psychiatric emergency involving a complete break from reality. I'm talking hallucinations, delusions, the whole picture. But the timing matters too, because 90% of episodes show up within the first 4 weeks after birth, often within the first 2. That's a razor thin window for a healthcare system to catch it, right? And separately, we know roughly 700 out of every 100,000 women get formally hospitalized for postpartum psychiatric illness, and that number likely undercuts everyone who never made it into inpatient care at all. So that's a very narrow diagnostic
0: Not,
1: window.
0: well, not, Frenchie, let's talk about the factual behavioral parts of a diagnosis. The first thing I would ask is if you're looking at this idea, if you want me to look at and evaluate and do a case study saying psychosis. Psychosis wouldn't be routine. Do you understand what I mean by that? In a psychosis, in this idea of doing something that would be, it's so far that you wouldn't have did the same identical thing three times. She may have did one thing to one thing to another, and then one, it might have not even did it, might have just not even did anything to the third child because the psychosis operates in a way that you're not stuck in this trance that, oh, let me strangle, strangle, strangle. That's not how this kind of, it's not how it works. Now, the problem is, and the difficulty with looking at diagnosis is there is no promise 100% this is the way things do happen and don't happen. It all becomes back to like, well, how I said it could happen, or it could happen the way she could have had it, because we don't have evidence to prove otherwise. But we do know when we look at enough case studies and enough examples of psychosis, if it was one child and that happened, you could say, oh yeah, maybe, she had a psychosis episode and this happened. But you look at it in all three children, and you think of this, the idea that there was a call in between, like this call that happened in between
1: Not
0: some,
1: only that,
0: this is,
1: the slicing of her own wrist to mimic a suicide, when as a nurse, you know what type of cutting is required to disrupt the vein.
0: Right. I'm not here to be a Monday morning quarterback. But I would say that in my mind, I would think that if you told me the pattern routine of what she did to each of the children, and then she took some rope and tried to hang herself out a window, this might say, oh, it was pattern because she began to think about doing the same thing. But why was she the consciousness of you are in a psychosis to kill way, but then try to look completely opposite way is a part of this that doesn't pass the smell test.
1: All I know is you would have been a lone juror too. And
0: well, listen, what's that movie? Listen, if you want to say, listen, I'll give you a great example. You know, one of the most horrible in It's for Color Girls in that movie, sure. And play, and in the movie, my brother Ely, his character in that was probably one of the almost probably could have killed his career. But in the example of you thinking of someone having a psychotic, what he did. It's a great example,
1: for the moment,
0: but still very cinematic.
1: Yeah.
0: But still very cinematic because it was also a somatic idea of looking at it. It was done for a vision of what looked good for TV or for a story. When we deal with clients in that capacity, that's not how they operate. It's not a somatic way of doing it. It could be so, the word just left me, spontaneous. It could be so spontaneous of what they do and how they do whatever they do, because that's the psychosis saying one minute you do this, the next minute you do something else.
1: 1-212-209-2877. If you're just tuning in to The Abolitionist, I'm your host, Frenchie Davis, joined by Dr. Ron, a licensed clinical family and marriage therapist, also creator of and founder of the Fatherhood Summit. And we're discussing the case of Cora, Dawson, and Callan. I am intent on not saying the Lindsay Clancy case. This should be the Cora, Dawson, and Callan case. The children who were murdered. The children who will not see their sixth birthday, their fourth birthday, or their first birthday. And Dr. Ron is curious, and as we close out this segment, before I do, because I want to make sure that we get our family in, we have a few moments, so I want to make sure to take a listen from our other callers. Good afternoon, caller. What's your name and where are you calling in from?
3: Hello?
1: That's you, caller. Welcome to The Abolitionist.
3: How you doing, Frenchie? So, I just wanted to show this thing from a different angle. You know, like...
1: Caller, your call is very muzzled, so I'm hoping we can remedy that real quickly. Yes, thank you.
3: So, from a serious point of view, if you make a child, it's your child. So you have a right to end the child's life if you want it. And the reason I'm saying this, so what if Lindsay Clancy saw something in those kids which alarmed her, and she decided, look, before these kids cause more destruction to other people, let me take them out. And the reason I'm saying this is, what about the recent states of children murdering their parents? Most prominently, Nick Reiner killing both his mother and his father. And then you had that opera singer, I think his name was Jubilant something, whose son stabbed him to death. So I think you guys need to do a program on kids killing their parents next week.
1: Thank you. And I that's a great topic. Thank you for that, caller. And let's get in our final caller. Good afternoon, caller. What's your name and where are you calling in from?
4: Yes. Hello. My name is Linda and I'm calling in from Brooklyn, New York.
1: Thank you, Linda. You have the last minute.
4: Yes. First of all, thank you for the segment. I really appreciate WBAI because I think we have an opportunity to speak and voice our opinions on topics that are essential to all of us. And regarding the issue with Lindsay Clancy and any other cases that are similar to this, which is so unfortunate for those babies, the victims, I think that until we deal with the real issues, and it's always, unfortunately, race and racism, we will always have these problems. There will always be injustices. And unfortunately, we need to address those issues first and foremost. And, you know, to the juror, who they are actually looking at and focusing on regarding the holdout juror, that's what that juror saw. That's what that juror observed and experienced. And that's why we have a jury trial. But it's unfortunate that more information wasn't disseminated regarding the situation with her husband and the fact that, you know, Lindsay Clancy did have a whole host of people that were around her that were able to support her. And it's very unfortunate that a lot of these issues weren't really brought out on the forefront, because there are a lot of women who do suffer with postpartum depression and they don't have the resources and they don't have a community that's able to assist them when they are dealing with some type of depression or mental state of mind. So in this, hopefully, this is a true learning experience for all of us.
1: And thank you so much, Linda. We're closing the segment, but very well received. And Dr. Ron, I'll give you the last 30 seconds.
0: Well, it's very simple to me. Human life is important. If you don't recognize how important human life is, and every life is important, that we should not be, they should not be taken out, and we should not find excuses to take them out. I'll leave it just at that. Human life is important, and should not find reasons to take human life out, because one, we can be extinct as a race, a people. So why would we want to add to that?
1: Ashe. And to everyone listening, I will say postpartum psychosis is real. The mental health system that could have caught this earlier is not doing its job. And a retrial, if it happens, needs to reckon with a jury pool that's already been contaminated by a doxing scandal. None of that changes who's missing from this conversation. Cora, Dawson, and Callan. I will continue to speak in honor of your lives. I want to thank everyone. Thank you, Sean, so much. And we go out with the song, I Can't Breathe, by her. Have a beautiful Sunday.

0: Hey, Maya, guess what? Kylie Jenner's new lip kit is out.
1: Mercedes, are you really going to spend your money on that garbage?
0: It's not garbage. She finally released a color I've been looking for, ginger.
1: Mercedes, you can do so much more.
0: Like what?
1: You can donate it to WBAI and become a BAI buddy.
0: What's a BAI buddy?
1: A BAI buddy is someone who signs up to make a monthly donation to WBAI. 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
0: That sounds amazing. I want to become a BAI buddy. How can I join?
1: You can sign up at WBAI.org.
0: WBAI.org? Got it. Thanks. And you're right, I can do a lot more at WBAI than with Kylie Jenner.
1: It's all about supporting a medium that keeps it 100.
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4: 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On Sunday, October 4th, come to see a free screening of A Home Worth Fighting For, the powerful documentary about residents of Fulton and Elliott Chelsea houses fighting to stop the demolition of their homes. 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The film will be followed by a panel discussion with residents and public housing experts and elected officials. That's Sunday, October 4th at the SVA Theater, 333 West 23rd Street. Doors open at 5:30 p.m. Admission is free, but RSVP is required. 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Fill the theater. Stop the demolition. Defend public housing.
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0: Extinction Diaries. A 2019 study shocked the world with the data that the world's plants are going extinct about 300 to 500 times faster than expected. In Hawaii alone, 79 plant species have gone extinct in the last 120 years. There are more than 300,000 known species of plants, and of those, only around 13,000 have been evaluated. Of those 13,000, 68% are threatened with extinction. While this data is startling, the rate of plant extinctions is actually less than that of animals, which are disappearing 1,000 times or more faster than before humans began destroying and degrading the planet's resources. However, biologists are warning that many plant species are going extinct before they are even discovered. All in all, the planet's plant extinction rate remains a significant and dire warning to humanity. Species of trees that are far more resilient than man are disappearing forever. My name is Arna Oliveira, and this is a Small World Radio production.
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2: 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Azuka!

Yeah. Welcome, folks. 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This is the Nando Alberici Show con Sabor Latino. 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Go online and listen. You're listening to my good friend and yours, Mr. Nestor Torres, somewhere over the rainbow. And hey, Melissa Mariposa, I hope you're listening. It's great to see you. Starting the Hispanic Heritage Month. And I'm going to be giving you a lot of good music. I don't want you to go anywhere. Don't do anything. Stay with me. And don't forget to help us out. Stay alive here at WBAI. 833-922-4692 is the number. Give us a call. Tell them how much you love me. Because, I love you. You are WBAI family, and I'm having a great time already. Dancing in my chair, and a big shout out to Maggie Maldonado. Nando, love you, brother, wherever you at. And, so let's keep with the good music. Let's continue with Nestor and enjoy this. This is so beautiful. And I'll come back in a few moments right after this and give you the rundown of what I just played, okay?

It's so beautiful. What a great job, Mr. Nestor Torres. And let me just cue that back in there. And yeah. So welcome back, folks. Welcome back. Just wanted to quickly run the set that I just played. I was running. I play percussion every Sunday at a church in Sunset Park in Brooklyn. And I'm waiting for this cab outside, and so I had to call another company grab my bags and ran to the door here, and I made it just in time before the intro finished. Thank you, Sean, for the assistance. Always love you, brother. And so you're listening to Con Sabor Latino, the Nando Alberici Show here in New York City, 99.5 FM. And the city is still shining. It shines for me 24/7, even though it's a little rainy out there. And but when rain comes and the sun comes out, you get something like Somewhere Over the Rainbow there, like with Nestor. Hope you're doing well. If you're next to your loved one, cuddle up. I have a lot of good music for you. And if you're in your car or wherever you're at, if you're working, I hope you're listening to WBAI. And all the programming that we do here. 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No se olvide, mi gente, de donar, hacer sus donaciones, ¿no? 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And like I said, you were listening, and you're still listening in the background to Mr. Nestor Torres, Somewhere Over the Rainbow. And before that, I played Lorenzo del Paraguay y Ramón Romero. And these guys are great music. They come from El Alpa Internacional. So what you heard was alpas, harps. Beautiful from Instrumentos de Colección Volumen 2. Alpa Internacional, and that was Pájaro Chegui, Chegui, Chegui. A lot of people are familiar with that tune there. And then prior to that, it was Jamaica Express with my good friends Karen and Norbert Statue from their album Le Cats Out of the Bag. Le Cats Out of the Bag Statue. And then I pray also from Pedro Guzman, El Jibaro Jazz Says. And that was Lanny's Samba. And I started off with my good friend Jimmy Cruz from Spirit Ensemble. And that was the tune and their rendition of Caravan. This brother Jimmy, may he rest in peace, a longtime friend who played fifes. He played all the flutes. He played and piccolos and everything that he can get his hands on. And I thought I'd treat you to something different. So I'm looking at the clock. It's 3:45 in the afternoon. Let's get back to the music. Okay, hope you're doing well. And tell a friend, call a friend, tell them, look, chime in. Angel is playing some great music. Let me see what's coming on next. What do I have? Oh, you're familiar with this one. Let me see right there. Let's go with this.

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And Nando Alberici Show con Sabor Latino. WBAI.org worldwide, folks. And I'm having a good time. I hope you are as well. It's cloudy out there, but like I said a little while ago, look, if you're with somebody you love, cuddle up. Listen to the show. In fact, I have some great boleros. I'm going to play some nice ballads at the end, and I expect people to get up and dance these very romantic tunes that I'm going to be sharing later on in the show, just before 6 o'clock. And meanwhile, don't forget, become a buddy. Buddy.wbai.org. 833-WBAI-NYC. Call us. That's right. 833-922-4692. And we do accept money orders and checks. 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And I'm here with you till 6 o'clock. This is Angel Rubin. And, yeah, I'm here at the studio, looking out the window, watching people walk by, having a good time, and I hope that you are as well. Love over hate, like I always say, love over hate. Now, you're listening to, in the background, El Niño de la Clave, which I just finished playing, from Ola Fresca, Mr. Jose Conde and Andy Taub. Prior to that, I played from the Buena Vista Social Club. Those are household names, all these folks. And that was a tune called Candela. And I also played Tres Es the Place, my good friend, Dr. Ben Lapidus, with Sonido Isleño, and that was, let me see, Felix Sanabria Tengancongas, and not sure who was on. Oh, Hector Torres, I think, Atingbales. If I'm wrong, call me. You got my number. But I think the information is right here. And let me see, what else? What else did I play? I also play Campesino, tune entitled Campesino, from Los Super 7, album Canto. And that was Cesar Rosa on vocals. And I also played from Mr. Demetrius Castares, El Griego Rumbero, Sigue Salvando Vidas. That was Israel Morales Jr. on vocals on that one. Great job. And I started off with the great Johnny Rivera from his album Un Estilo Propio. Cristo de los Milagros was the name of that tune. And I'm going to continue to give you more music till 6 o'clock. Don't go anywhere. It's 4:58:10. Oh, wait, what am I saying? I think I need new glasses. I need to see an ophthalmologist. Anyway, I'm having fun. I'm dancing in my chair and playing some great music, folks. You can't deny that I have not keeping Nando Alberici's tradition of giving you some great stuff, and everything that I've played has clave in it, believe it or not. Everything. That's my man Eric Perez, great percussionist, says there's clave in everything. He's all right. So whatever I play, you remember that there's a drum in there or there's clave in there, and this is for your enjoyment. Toda mi gente latina, felicidades en el mes de la Hispanidad, ¿no? Y vamos a celebrar, sigan celebrando todos los días, cada minuto de su vida, celebren, no importa lo que esté pasando en sus vidas. Y no se olviden de estar aquí conmigo todos los domingos de 3 a 6 p.m. Yo soy el señor Ángel Rubén Rodríguez, San María, qué borrico eres. Y estamos aquí, como dije, hasta las 6. I'll be at the 6 o'clock, folks, don't forget, every Sunday from 3 to 6, con Sabor Latino. WBAI 99.5 FM here in the city that shines, New York City.
Okay, let's get back to the music. It's 4:59, a few seconds to 5 p.m. Time always betrays us. And I just want to say that, what am I going to say? I want to say I love you. What am I going to do? Right? Without you, we don't stay on the air. And I just want to continue to remind you and reiterate the fact that you, the listener, is the one that keeps this alive. And it's for your listening pleasure and for your healing pleasure and mine as well. I sit back here and I believe me, I'm healing. This is a session for me. Total terapia. Esto es terapia. Oh, anyway. 5 p.m. Woohoo! Vamos para allá. Let me see what I got lined up here. Oh my gosh. I got Mr. Anthony Almonte. I had the pleasure of being down in Asbury Park. It was Friday, and went to hang out in a nice private party of a gentleman by the name of Danny Clinch. Now, Danny Clinch is an official photographer, especially with Bruce Springsteen, on and on and on. But he's, photographed hip hop, R&B, rock and roll for many, many years. So I want to say hello to you, Danny Clinch, his wife, Maria. What a wonderful, wonderful event was held at his place. It's a beautiful museum down in Asbury Park. You could go in there and he has hundreds of thousands of pictures. And he's just an amazing. And then you'll see Tina there. You'll see Zach. You see all the folks that Katie. Just so many people that are so wonderful. Asbury Park is a nice place to visit as well. If you want to take a family vacation, that's a great place to be. Anyway, I'm gonna play. It was Anthony Almonte that invited me down there and brought me down. And I just love you so much, puppy, wherever you're at in the world, because this kid never, never stands still. He's always on the run. And I wish you all the best. And I'm going to play from his album, Conversando con la Luna, who just released this couple of months ago. And this is Oxígeno de Amor.

Oh, yeah, yeah, yeah, yeah. And I just want to give a big shout out to the great Poeta Mariposa Fernandez and her sister Melissa, who chimed in and is listening to Con Sabor Latino here with Angel Rubin. Yeah, that's right. So anyway, love you all the time. Lifetime guarantee, no money back. Let's continue with the music. And this is for you, Mariposa. It's entitled Defiéndete Tú, Muchacho.

Yeah, you're listening to Con Sabor Latino. That's right. WBAI 99.5 FM in the city that shines. And folks, it's still raining out there. Be careful on the roads. Slow down. Hope you're listening. Hope everyone is listening. I'm putting it out there into the universe that folks chime in and keep this great show, this legendary show, Con Sabor Latino, that's been on the air for over 40 years with my good friend, Nando Alberici. Sitting at the helm here is Angel Rubin with you till 6 o'clock. Time is betraying us. And just want to remind you that, you know, become my buddy. Become our buddy. I mean, it works both ways. It is a barter system. It is some kind of reciprocity. And it's a good thing, you know, because we're giving you something and you're going to give us something as well. And it works out very well. So make your donations, okay? Go to buddy.wbai.org. If not, call

833-922-4692. All right, I'm going to continue to give you more music, and like I promise, have some good music coming on, some boleros and some nice music. But I'm going to start something. Let me see. What did I play? I played Yo Voy Hacia Ti, and that's what you're listening to in the background, Vallené y su Orquesta. Prior to that, I played Y Bailo, and that was Donato y Estefanio from their album Mal Adentro. From Mr. Dave Chamberlain, Band of Bones, I play Picadillo or Picadillo, whichever way you want to pronounce it. And then I also play Yo Tengo Ritmo from Ritmo y Candela Patato, of course, Changuito and Oreste Vilato on the album. And, let me see, what else did I play here? Oh my gosh. So many things. Okay, here we go. El Tiempo Lo Dirá. Old classic, Ray Barreto. Then I also played Defiéndete Tú. Son Los Hijos de Celebres, de los Celebres, that album. Beautiful, beautiful album. And I started off with my good friend, Anthony Amonteleón, Conversando con la Luna, the album, and that was Oxígeno de Amor. All right, like I said, time is betraying us. I'm going to continue to give you more music. Let me see what I have lined up here. I have Patato, El Lenguaje del Son. So, vámonos con esa. Vaya.

La gran, La Jolie, La Lupe, the best of La Lupe. And en todo caso, I'm going to continue to give you another 9 minutes, seven, 8 minutes of music. Just want to say I love you. Tune in next week. Call somebody, tell them about the show. And I hope that I am doing a good job. Call the station, let them know. Hey, call security on this guy. Get him out of here. Or déjame contigo. Love you. Have a great, great week ahead. All the people that are working. And here we go again. This is Tony Bennett and Juanes, Colombian singer.

Con Sabor Latino, WBAI 99.5. And when was the last time you heard Tony Bennett sing Spanish? That was awesome. And all right, so we got 3 minutes. Let me just cue in Mr. Rey Casas y su piano, Habana Vieja, and a tune entitled, let me see, Bimbara Gumba. No, that's not it. Oh, los aretes que le faltan a la luna. Dale, uy.

0: And it's 6 p.m. You're tuned to listener-sponsored, non-commercial, WBAI in New York City, 99.5 FM, streaming at WBAI.org. Ordinarily, on Sunday evening at 6, we would be listening to The Rick Smith Show. Rick, I assume, will be back in this spot next week. Right now, we're going to bring you election coverage. That's right. As you may or may not know, the Pacifica Foundation is in the middle of a month-long voting for PNB, that's Pacifica National Board members, and local station board members, and other offices that are up for election. Some of the candidates for these various positions got together and spoke, and we are going to listen to that forum now. This is WBAI New York. Oh, and at 7 o'clock, of course, Talk Out of School, followed by the Golden Age of Radio at 8 p.m. So stay tuned.
1: All right. Good evening, everyone. My name is Anya Lovis. I am the 2026 National Election Supervisor tonight, and also I'll be your moderator for this forum. On behalf of the Pacifica Foundation, I want to thank each of our candidates for participating and everyone that is listening for taking time out of your schedule to be here. Time is something we cannot take back. It's very valuable. So for you to give us that, we greatly appreciate it. An informed membership is a foundation of a strong and effective organization. And tonight's forum provides an opportunity to hear directly from your candidates seeking your vote. Please understand that board members or individuals that are running for office now, some of them are current PNB officers and some of them are LSB officers. Be that, they are bound by confidentiality agreements, which limits their ability to discuss certain topics publicly, particularly those that could be interpreted as critical for the Pacifica Foundation, its stations, and its employees. Budgetary decisions, programming, and staff matters are handled at the national level rather than at the local boards. In addition, LSB board members do not receive detailed monthly budget reports, which can limit information that they can provide to the public in confidence and what not good responses for limited information. The purpose of this forum is to give every candidate an equal opportunity to introduce themselves, share their thoughts and answers, questions from from our listener members. This is not a debate, but rather an opportunity for respectful dialogue and thoughtful discussion. To ensure fairness, all candidates will receive the same amount of time for their opening statements, question and answer responses, and their closing. We ask everyone to respect the time limits and the forum guidelines so that each candidate has an equal opportunity to be heard. We also ask our audience to remain respectful throughout the event. Please allow each candidate to speak without distractions. Our goal is to foster a positive and professional environment that encourages informed decision making. Again, my name is Anya. Thank you guys so much for being here. All the candidates are unmuted, and we do expect everyone to be respectful. And right now, unless you have any pertinent questions before we begin, we're going to go ahead and start the process with your opening statements. And Mr. Tanaka, you are first up, sir. Would you like to start?
2: Sure. I'm ready.
1: All right. Your time starts now.
2: Okay. I am Akio Tanaka, current PNB recording secretary and a PNB secretary candidate with the Pacifica Forward Coalition. The Pacifica National Board has been mired in discord in the past, but our coalition have helped bring about a unified functioning board that have stabilized the finances and hired a very capable executive director. I would like to continue that work together with the current chair, Susan Yang, and Vice Chair Minoru Sanders. Thank you.
1: Thank you, sir. All right. We have next up Mr. Egberto. Thank you, sir.
3: Thank you, ma'am. My name is Egberto Willis. I'm with KPFT 90.1 FM in Houston. From pulling cables to installing smoke alarms to cleaning toilets to sweeping to being a host to being a producer, you name it, I've done it at the station, and I intend to continue doing it. If I'm honored to be on the national board, I will do so honorably.
1: Thank you so much, Mr. Egberto. Ms. Sally, you're up next.
4: Okay. I'm Sally Gellert, co-host of Ecologic on WBAI, running as a staff representative on the Pacifica National Board, PNB. I currently serve on WBAI's local station board and the PNB. I am a member of Radical Elders, Democracy Watch News, and Unitarian Universalists for Just Economic Community, and work with New York's United for Clean Energy and the National Radioactive Waste Coalition, and am part of the Ida B. Wells Media Defense Network.
1: Okay, we have Ms. Susan Young that's next. 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
5: I am Susan Young, running for re-election for PNB chair in order to build on the progress our leadership team is making. FCC compliance, paying down debt, protecting nonprofit status, digitizing the archive, initiating national emergency response programming, ending 4 years of litigation with bylaws that let members vote directly for the national board. Vote for me, Susan Young, and the Pacifica Forward team.
1: Thank you so much for that. Okay, we have Dr. Malvo. You're next. You ready?
6: I am ready. Thank you very much.
1: Okay, her time starts now.
6: I'm Dr. Julianne Malvo. I'm an economist, author, educator, longtime public radio advocate, former college president. I'm running for the Pacifica National Board because I believe deeply in Pacifica's mission and the power of independent community-centered radio. I'm proud to serve, run with the Pacifica Mission Coalition, a group committed to putting Pacifica's mission first. Democracy, diversity, transparency are our touchstones. And I hope
7: good
6: that
7: time.
1: Thank you so much, Dr. Malvo. Ms. Perry, you're next. Let me know when you're ready.
8: I'm ready.
1: Okay, your time starts now.
8: I'm PK McCary, a GRIO mediator, former Pacifica programmer of the Peace Hour. I'm running for vice chair because I believe that where there are questions, there need to be answers that lead to action. We need more conversations across stations, schedules, and community, including those who stopped attending. Those are the ones that I am answering to.
1: Thank you so much, Ms. Perry. Okay, Ms. Myla, are you ready? Okay, your time starts now.
9: Okay. Hello, everyone. Thank you for being here and for taking the time to pay attention to this consequential Pacifica election. I'm Myla Reason, producer of the Solartopia Show for KPFK and the Pacifica Affiliate Network. I'm delighted to be running for re-election along with Politics Done Right host Egberto Willis to represent staff and volunteer team members on the Pacifica National Board.
1: Thank you so much for that. Appreciate your time. Ms. Centeno, you're next. Are you? Let me know when you're ready.
10: I'm ready.
1: All right. Your time starts now.
10: Thank you and good evening, everybody. My name is Ninel Centeno Morales. I am Salvadorian, and I'm running as one of the two candidates for staff representative for the Pacifica National Board. I am a community organizer. I'm also a volunteer programmer at KPFK, and currently I'm also a member of the KPFK local station board. I help to host a Spanish language programming, which has given me the opportunity to connect directly with communities that relied on independent media to have their voices heard.
1: Thank you so much. Okay, everyone, brace yourselves. We're getting ready for the question and answer period. Again, if I did not get a question from you, I did randomly pick one, so everybody does have a question or two. So if you're ready, we're going to start back up at the top with Mr. Tanaka. Would you like me to read your question, sir?
2: Yes, please.
1: Okay. So your question is, why should members vote for you? Are you ready?
2: Okay, I'm ready.
1: All right. Your time starts now.
2: I am Akio Tanaka, a PNB secretary candidate with the Pacifica Forward Coalition. I discovered Pacifica in 1970, attending Rice University when the newly launched KPFT was bombed off air. I immediately realized the importance of the network that Duhigg began in 1949. More recently, I have been involved in the governance of Pacifica as former secretary of the National Board and currently as a recording secretary. The board has been governed by old bylaws that were drafted in response to the takeover attempt in 2000. However, it resulted in a national board mired in discord. Witnessing firsthand the dysfunction of the national board, I worked with a group to help draft the new bylaws which support democratic direct member voting for board members. Our coalition and the national board have helped bring about a unified functioning board that has stabilized the finances and hired a very capable executive director. I would like to continue to serve on the board together with the steady guidance of the current chair, Susan Young, and Vice Chair Minerva Sanders. It is crucial that we have a unified functioning board to carry on the vision of Blue Hill. Thank you.
1: Thank you so much, sir. The next person we have is Mr. Egberto. Are you ready, sir?
3: Yes, ma'am.
1: All right. Your time starts now.
3: Oh, actually, you were going to ask me a question. You said you had one for
1: me. That is true. Thank you so much. Appreciate that. Okay. Your question is, what does ethics and leadership mean to you?
3: What does ethics and leadership mean to me? I don't think that's a difficult question. I think it means that, first of all, you keep what's in the best interest of the institution that you serve in at foremost. As an example, we are a 501c3 operation. We are also we also have a responsibility to the people that are listening to us. One of the things that I've always said is that as a staff person who's actually on the air, I think that is one of the biggest honors one can have, because the airwaves belongs to everybody, but only a few of us get the ability to be on it. One of the most important things I think that you can do when you're afforded that reality is exactly that. Make sure that anything that you put on air is ethical. Everything that you put on air is truthful. As a board member, that is one of the things that I would strive for, not only the interest of the station, which is imperative, but the interest of those people who are actually listening to us. And I think that's one of the ways that you grow as well.
1: Thank you so much for that answer. I appreciate that. Okay, we have Miss Sally. Would you like me to read your question?
4: Yes, please.
1: Okay. All right. Your question is, why am I the best person for this position? Let me know when you're ready.
4: I'm ready.
1: All right. Your time begins now.
4: Hey, I'm Sally Gellert. I believe in diplomacy and respect, and I do my best to negotiate the conflicts between two distinct factions at both the national and the local board. I want to unify our staff, stations, and listeners to keep our stations active in speaking truth to and with power, to ensure that the public airwaves on which we are privileged to broadcast are open to community voices, to both local programs reflecting each city and region's diverse population and nationally and internationally focused programs. To do this, we need to invest in our equipment, personnel, and outreach. We need to bring in younger producers and new technology that will bring in new audiences. We need outstanding national board members, and my slate, the Pacifica Mission Coalition, offers those, and Dr. Julianne Melveau for chairperson and P.K. McCary as vice chairperson. Pacifica Mission Coalition is not a brand but a promise, in part to create a haven and a platform for radical activist journalists who are on the front lines in the fight against fascism. Pacifica has a rich history of being in the forefront of many movements. With respect and hard work, we can fulfill the promise of the Pacifica Mission and allow the five sibling stations and our more than 200 affiliate stations to stabilize and flourish. Each station needs a program council in addition to its community advisory board. Station studios, even though less used with more remote hosting, need to have high-functioning equipment and sufficient space for hosting not just a single on-air program, but all the other needs of a functional station, such as offices and training. Thank you.
1: Okay, that's perfect timing. Thank you so much for that. Okay, we have up next Miss Susan. Would you like me to read your question?
7: I'll go ahead and read it.
1: Okay.
7: Okay. What legacy would you hope to leave if elected?
1: Your time starts now.
7: As PMB chair, I hope to move Pacifica forward to meet the existential national and global challenges of the 21st century. Community radio is a haven and a bulwark for independent voices speaking out against authoritarianism, racism, misogyny, and injustice of all kinds. I envision 5 stations that are self-sustaining with robust programming, totally determined, locally determined, that meets the needs of their 5 unique communities and speaks truth to power nationwide. Active program sharing across 5 network stations and affiliates nationwide with focuses on ecology, cradle-to-prison pipeline, economic justice, respect for peoples of diverse backgrounds, ethnicities, and gender. Membership and listenership expanded and that better mirror our nation. A communications infrastructure that is current, resilient, and multi-platform. A foundation that is debt-free and in full compliance with laws and regulations so that Pacifica can emerge stronger with its mission reinvigorated and fully realized. This legacy will be possible only if we elect a team that can work together effectively. Vote for me as chair, Minerva Sanders for vice chair, and Myla Reason and Egberto Willis as national staff volunteer representatives.
1: Thank you so much for that. Appreciate your time. Dr. Malvo, I didn't see a question from you, but I did pick one out. Are you okay with that, or do you have a question that
6: I had a question. I think I sent you an email. I might have sent it too late. But okay. My question was simply why I was ready. That's one of the questions in the list. Why am I running for this position?
1: Okay. So let me know when you're ready.
6: I'm ready now.
1: Your time starts now.
6: Okay. Let me say this. Pacifica is precious. For nearly 8 decades, we have provided space for voices, movements, and ideas that corporate media has too often ignored. As an example of day on WPFW, we had an hour on Cuba. Our program director, Katia Stitt, did an amazing job, and I had for an hour Dr. Ben Chavis as my guest. That's what Pacifica does. We are a precious instrument, but precious things must be protected, strengthened, and sometimes changed and challenged. I'm running because Pacifica needs principled, practical leadership. We must protect our historic mission while confronting our financial challenges honestly. We need stronger fundraising, greater accountability, better communication among stations, and governance focused on solutions rather than personalities and factions. And let me say this, there are touchstones in the Pacifica Mission Coalition. Our touchstones are these: democracy, diversity, and transparency. We cannot move forward unless we have those things. As I said, I'm an economist. Economists study who gets what, where, and why. These are some of the questions that Pacifica is confronting. Who gets what, when, where, and why? We need board members who can listen, collaborate, and disagree without becoming disagreeable. And all of us need
11: to have time, Julianne.
1: Thank you so much, Dr. Malvo. Appreciate your time. Okay, Ms. Perry, are you prepared right now? Do you want me to read your question?
8: I'm happy for you to read the question.
1: Okay, thank you so much. Your question is, as a vice chair, how do you support the board chair and other members if you have opposing views?
8: Well, some questions need answering and others produce more questions. I think that the answer is to give birth to the questions so that answers can give birth to action. And that is what I will do as a vice chair, is to be there, to be a mediator sometimes, but also a servant to serve the people as programmers, as well as listeners. Forums should not be reduced to candidates to individual performances before the same small group of voters. Pacifica is not choosing contestants. We're selecting people who must govern, deliberate, solve problems, and the Pacifica Mission Coalition makes a commitment to work together before we start having to work together, which we think we will. The operative word is, we distinguish the truth from allegation?
1: Okay, thank you so much for that. All right, we have next up Ms. Myla. Are you ready?
9: After you ask me the question, I'll be ready.
1: All right. Your question is, what skills, experience, or qualifications make you the best candidate for this role?
9: So the question, are you experienced? Have you ever been experienced? Well, Yes, I am experienced, and I have experienced working with a collective of hardworking, dedicated individuals who successfully brought Pacifica back from the brink of bankruptcy and onto a strong organizational and financial footing. I'm talking about the entire slate of candidates running under the banner of Pacifica Forward, which is a coalition consisting of KPFA Protectors, New Day Pacifica, and KPFT Forward. I cannot overstate the importance of reelecting Susan Young and Minerva Sanders to continue serving as chair and vice chair of the Pacifica National Board. I cannot overstate the importance of voting for each and every candidate you can learn more about by visiting PacificaForward.org. The short list of luminaries urging you to vote for Pacifica Forward candidates includes, but is not limited to, Dolores Huerta, Alan Minsky, Jackson Brown, Sharon Kyle, Greg Pallast, Mimi Kennedy, Ian Masters, Eileen Alfandari, Hector Resendez, Brian Edwards Tiekert, and the visionary host of the Solartopia radio show that I produce, Harvey Sunny Wasserman.
11: You're at time.
1: Thank you so much for that, Miss Myla. Okay, Miss Centeno?
12: Yes.
1: Centeno?
12: Centeno.
1: Centeno, thank you so much. I appreciate your support with that. Thank you.
12: You're welcome. All right.
1: Would you like me to read your question or do you want to read it?
12: If you can read it for me, then.
1: Absolutely. Okay, your question is, how should board members communicate important decisions to the membership base?
12: Okay, I'm ready.
1: All right, your time starts now.
12: Okay, so radio is about communication, is how we connect with our listeners, we share ideas, and we build communities. So I believe communication should also be fundamental for the structures that represent Pacifica and that they make the decisions that it's at the end is going to affect Pacifica's future. So for me, being a board representative is not only about attending meetings or voting. It represents representation begins by listening. As a community organizer and a Spanish language programmer at KPFK, I have learned that communication only works when people actually have access to it. And this also means that keeping staff and members informed about important issues that are being discussed and create meaningful opportunities for them to participate and to share their perspective, it is important. Our five stations have different stories, they have different challenge, and we have different communities, and those voices should be part of the conversations that shape our network. And as an immigrant myself, I know firsthand how language can become a barrier to participation. That's why meaningful language access matters to me, not only for Spanish speakers, but for all the diverse community the Pacifica serves. And this is why I also asking people to support Pacifica Mission Coalition. Thanks.
1: Thank you so much for that. All right, ladies and gentlemen, that will end our question and answer phase. So now you have the daunting task of summing up everything in 10 seconds. So whatever way you want to use that, long as it's respectful, we're going to start at the very beginning again with Mr. Tanaka. Let us know when you're ready to start your closing statement, sir.
2: I'm ready.
1: All right, your time begins now.
2: Vote for Akio Tanaka for secretary. And all Pacifica Forward candidates, especially Susan Young and Minerva Sanders, the PNB chair and vice chair.
1: Okay, your time is up. All right. We have up next, Mr. Egberto.
3: I'm Egberto Willis. I believe in moving Pacifica forward, and I ask all of you to consider well as you vote.
1: Thank you so much for that, sir. Ms. Sally, you're up next.
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1: Thank you so much, Miss Sally. All right, Miss Susan, are you ready?
13: Yes.
1: All right, your time begins now.
13: Thank you. Vote for Susan Young, for Minerva Sanders, Myla Reason, and Berto Willis, and go to pacificaforward.org for more information about us, policies we support.
1: All right. Thank you so much for that. I believe Dr. Malvo, you're next.
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1: Thank you, Dr. Malvo. Appreciate your time. Ms. Perry, are you ready?
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1: Thank you so much for that. Okay, Ms. Myla, are you ready for your last time?
9: Yes.
1: Your time begins now.
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1: Okay, thank you for that. And of course, we have Ms. Centeno.
14: Yes. Okay, please vote Ninel Centeno, and please support the Pacifica Mission Coalition slate. 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
1: Thank you guys so much for that. I do have two statements I'm going to read on behalf of Mr. Fred Dodsworth and then Ms. Minerva. So please bear with me. I'm going to read this while we're still recording. So as this is from Mr. Fred Dodsworth, running for PNB treasurer. As a director on the Pacifica National Board, I worked hard to ensure that the network endures, grows, and responds to the needs of these times. I helped to bring order and fiscal management to the Pacifica Network, collaborating with representatives from the stations and affiliates to see that they are getting the support they need. As chair of the National Finance Committee, I work with the board, the executive director, and station managers to make sure we have up-to-date financials and that each station has the tools it needs to remain on the air. We have been building a network-wide news teams across our nations and 200 affiliates. Pacifica is a truth and integrity oasis in a sea of dishonest, divisive broadcasting media.

0: 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I collaborate nationally to expand our social media communications, hosting of author, music and film events, fundraising, grant writing, and membership building. I chair the Pacifica Audit Committee to bring Pacifica into California not-for-profit compliance. Our Pacifica Forward Coalition is dedicated to strengthening Pacifica's operational capacity through physical accountability with new well-functioning accounting software and responsible budgeting to protect our mission and assets. Solid financial management protects Pacifica's independent programs when over 9 million people marched on the No King's Day against authoritarianism and economic polarization. Pacifica mobilized its National Emergency News Response Team, and I want to ensure that Pacifica has the resources to increase our audiences at this urgent time. Please vote for me, Minerva Sanders, and all the Pacifica Forward candidates. For more information, go to pacifica.org. Thank you so much, you guys. Good evening and welcome to the WBAI Forum. Mr. White, Michael?
1: Hello. All right. I'm actually here. So I'm running for the board of WBAI. I've been involved in doing so since 2018 for the same reasons that I'm a co-founder of Citizens Defending Libraries. We need to have uncensored narratives and a place for them and for those voices and have them not captured by those who seek to acquire, for instance, our libraries and control narratives from the top down. I'm running to be the local...
0: Your time is up, sir.
1: Okay.
0: Thank you. Mr. Fall.
2: This is 30 seconds. So my name is Chuck Fall. I'm from Portland, Oregon. And I participate in WBAI radio as a listener through the internet. My favorite program is The Uncontrolled Opposition. And I have background in being a podcaster and a writer for my own personal Substack and work. And I'll share more later. Thank you very much.
0: Okay, thank you. You actually had a couple more seconds and... Okay. All right. Thank you for that. Miss Gloria.
3: Hi, I'm Gloria Gio, Vice Chair of WBAI Local Station Board and co-host of WBAI's investigative news show called Uncontrolled Opposition. It airs every Tuesday at 4 p.m. Because national rules prohibit the election of staff officers, I'm running as a regular board member this time around. Beyond WBAI, I'm a journalist, musician, community activist, and former New York City urban planner and administrator. Thank you for this opportunity.
4: Hi, my name is R. Paul Martin. I'm running for one of the two staff seats on the LSB. I've been at WBAI for 44 years. I've been on the LSB for all 22 years of its existence. I have been at times the chief steward in the union at WBAI before AFTRA, and I have a lot of experience in this, and
0: your
4: I'm also...
0: Your time is up, sir.
4: Okay.
0: Thank you so much. Sorry about that. Okay. Mr. Brinkley. John Brinkley?
5: Yes. Yes, John Brinkley. I'm running as the outreach coordinator, which I've been working as the co-chair of the LSB Outreach and Fundraising Task Force for the last couple of years. So we've been doing a lot. We've been distributing a lot of flyers at street fairs and various events. So I'm not new to this. I'm true to this.
0: Thank you, sir. Miss Eleanor, are you ready?
6: I am.
0: Okay, go right ahead.
6: I'm Eleanor Elizabeth Foreman, running for WBAI Vice Chair, endorsed by and endorsing the Pacifica Mission Coalition.com, also endorsed by Pacifica Fightback, neither of which are Pacifica organizations, and by the Justice and Unity Coalition. Democracy, diversity, transparency, and free speech radio with local programming.
0: Okay, thank you so much for that. Okay, Miss Elaine, are you ready?
7: Peace and blessings.

0: I'm Elaine Lloyd Nazario, known as Reverend Queen Mother Imaku. I'm host of Shenu Living, and I am running for LSB staff and volunteer team member rep.
1: Oh, thank you. Okay, that was that. Okay, so now we're going to be moving on to our question and answer. Okay, Mr. Michael White, are you ready?
2: I hope I'm ready if I understand the process. So I guess my question is, can I talk about leadership and my experience and
1: you tell me when to start.
2: And how that relates to the position I'm seeking.
1: Okay. So,
2: I'm seeking the position of chair. I'm seeking the position as an indie. I think as indies, we have proven that we are willing to do the work. I think that's very clear, for instance, with M.K. Williams being the obvious qualified candidate to do the take the position that in many ways requires the most work, which is that of secretary. I think she's the about the only person who can do that. She's an indie. I'm running for chair. The way it's set up this time, it's the member listeners who are going to elect the chair. I've previously been the chair. I was appointed by the board chair, elected by the as chair by the board because the board wanted me to be chair. And I hope that we get a board that would want me to be chair. But who is going to be the chair is going to be determined in this case under this setup with the current the bylaws that are being used to elect these positions by the listeners. So it's something quite different. So it's going to be someone who's working with it. As chair, I got a lot accomplished. I think, for instance, just on management evaluations, that's something that's notoriously difficult for none of the stations have done it, except the WBAI has done it three times. With me taking the lead.
1: Mr. Fall, it is your turn. You get a minute and 30 seconds or 90 seconds. Go ahead, sir.
3: So the question I selected was why do I support the organization? Why am I running for this position? And it is the outreach coordinator position. I'm running to support independent media and support WBAI remaining an independent media grounded in the local community and supported by the listeners. And so I was recruited by the Indie Media Caucus and support that effort. Now, I am from Portland, Oregon, as I said. I would be engaging through the internet and I would be working through those channels and the telephone to support the outreach effort in the program. And my vision for the outreach is that it's an all hands on deck effort from all people in the WBAI staff, the volunteers, to be working in concert for this end. I have background as an activist, a media activist myself. I write posts on websites. I participate in a truth group that hosts weekly podcasting on political truth issues. And embedded in that is a broad demand for grassroots democracy. So I'm in total solidarity with the WBAI program, its mission, its original intentions, and would want to see those continue. So that kind of...
1: All right. Your time is up. Thank you so much, Mr. Fall. Appreciate that. Ms. Gloria, are you ready?
4: I'm set. Okay. So the questions I'm going to answer are in regard to experience, qualifications, background, and vision. Hi, I'm Gloria Guillo. What I bring to WBAI is a strong combination of journalism, governance, creative experience, and community organizing. As an investigative journalist, I've covered elections, foreign policy for Covert Action magazine and LA Progressive, and written extensively on economic sanctions under the pen name Lauren Smith. As front woman of the political rock band Ringmaster, I bring firsthand creative experience. Our CD titled Ringmaster in Camouflage is available on iTunes, Amazon, and major streaming platforms. Our uncontrolled opposition team actively promotes WBAI to grow listeners and encourage donations. Our show produces independent, unbiased content rooted in working class solidarity. It bridges political, racial, and social divides to keep our focus united on the ruling elite we call the predator class. Serving on the board, I understand transparency, accountability, and responsible governance. My vision is a financially sustainable, editorially independent WBAI that expands investigative journalism, supports the arts, builds community partnerships, and utilizes digital media effectively to reach new audiences. WBAI must not simply survive. It must grow, engage, and remain a vital voice for working people for generations to come. Thank you.
1: Okay. Okay. Mr. Paul Martin, are you ready, sir?
5: Yeah, I'm here. Okay. Right. First, my question that I think I should talk about is, how can you facilitate better meetings? And that's important because I've seen so many meetings get totally destroyed, sometimes on purpose, sometimes just because people don't know how meetings should work. I am currently someone who is asked to help with Robert's Rules of Order on the local station board. That's also been true in other, in Pacifica committees and in WBAI LSB committees. I will note that I have been the treasurer of the LSB for 18 years, more than 18 years now, and I have served on a number of national committees, including the National Finance Committee, which has had some changes lately, and I can make the meetings work decently. If somebody disrupts it, that's one thing. If people just don't know what they're doing, I can help. I want to also say I'm endorsing Max Schmid for this title too. All right. Transparency and accountability. I think we need to have that. There's been too many meetings at the national level that are just, you know, sub rosa. We don't see them. They're suddenly declared 1 minute before the meeting to be an executive session. And I don't think that's a good way to do things. You're supposed to give notice if it's going to be executive session.
1: All right. That's your time, sir. Thank you so much. Okay. Let's see here. Mr. Martin. Okay. Mr. Brinkley, are you ready?
6: Yes, I am.
1: Okay. You want to read your question? Oh, I'm going to read your question, correct?
6: I can read it.
1: Oh, okay. So after you read it.
6: Question one and question two is, why are you seeking this position? And two, what skills, experience, or qualifications make you the best candidate for this role?
1: Okay.
6: Okay. I'm seeking this position because I've been working as the in outreach with the LOFT, the LSB Outreach and Fundraising Task Force. I'm grounded here. Even though I've traveled the world, I've been all over Africa and Europe and so on, but I'm grounded here locally. I'm a member of a number of local organizations, including the People's Organization for Progress, my church organization, the Plainfield Cultural and Heritage Commission. And there's a lot of synergy between these organizations. In fact, working with POP, we were able to establish a billboard on the turnpike, exit 15, near exit 15 coming into New York, which allowed people to get information about WBAI. I've been trained as a project manager. I worked 10 years with the major Fortune 500 company in that role. So I know how to break down a project into sequential tasks, assign people to that task based on their interests and their skills, and monitor it along the way so we can accomplish things and be sure that we're doing the right thing. I've been distributing flyers here locally.
1: Your time's up, sir.
6: And I just hope that you appreciate the local focus that I have.
1: Thank you so much, sir. Ms. Eleanor, are you ready?
7: Yes, I am.
1: Okay. Did you want to read your question first?
7: Yes. I'm reading several questions that I will be answering all together. What skills, experience, or qualifications make you the best candidate for this role? How would you improve communication with members? What ideas do you have for increasing member participation? How would you help create an inclusive and welcoming organization? How can the board ensure that a variety of perspectives are considered in decision making? If elected, what would be your first priority during your first 6 months? And how should board members communicate important decisions to the membership?
1: You ready?
7: Mm-hmm.
1: Okay.
7: I started in the newsroom more than 30 years ago, did tape editing and engineering, board operating, co-hosted, joined the community advisory board, and am now reelected to the local station board, giving me a grasp of many aspects of what goes into putting the station together. Important decisions should be announced on the air and sent by e-blasts. Local station board meetings and reports to the listener should be broadcast live with the chat open. Chat comments can be read aloud for those who can't read them. Listeners should be allowed to have part of their 3-minute comments used for replies to their questions if they wish. 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Listeners should be encouraged to take part in subcommittees. People with disabilities should be consulted on how to make communications more effective. I will always happily answer more questions at eefwww@yahoo.com, and you can see the Pacifica Mission Coalition platform at pacificamissioncoalition.com. This is an organization that endorses me and that I endorse, but is not a Pacifica organization. Please vote for Banupti Kamatho, John Brinkley, Bruce Greif, and me.
1: Okay. Mr. Banbuti, it's your turn, sir. Are you ready?
8: Hello. My name is Banupti Kamatho. I'm an organizer in Mount Vernon, New York, and I'm a local station board member at WBAI. I'm running for the chair of the board, and I believe that my best contribution to the board could be as chair, with my experience coming from my former experience in the U.S. military and as a current audio-video technician in the corporate audio-video field serving the corporations of the United States. I basically have establishment insight and a lot of empathy for those who are locked into kind of staid old ways of doing things for imperialists. And I believe that my organizing experience as a social justice and self-determination advocate is more appealing and effective for actual discernment and discretion and principled leadership of a station like WBAI, which should be seeking at this age to make terrestrial radio a 21st century tool for pushing back against our oppression. I believe that terrestrial radio should be internet enabled. I believe we should be enabling the video capacity of internet into the streets, into the masses of our community that need more information, that need unvarnished truth, and quite frankly, the compassionate release from our daily rigors of oppression. Thank you.
1: Thank you. Okay, Miss Elaine, it is your turn, and you let me know when you're ready.
0: Thank you.
1: Mm-hmm.
0: What is your vision for the organization over the next 3 to 5 years? As a longtime WBAI listener, as a longtime activist, as a member of People's Organization for Progress, a longtime multimedia producer, broadcaster, and career artist, as a person living with disabilities, longtime educator with an eye on inclusion of youth for the future, as a person of Black and Latina roots, as a person with an interest in preservation of all of these voices, it is important for us to maintain free speech radio and preservation of WBAI as things are becoming erased across the board. We must exist. With my experience in fighting for the voices of the underserved, I will continue to do so using WBAI as a platform for free speech. We must continue to exist.
1: Okay. Well, thank you for that. That ends our question and answer period. We're now going to transition back to the top of the order for your last 10 seconds to maybe a call to action to the listeners that are listening. And for the ones that will be listening to this being aired on the radio once this is over. So again, you have 10 seconds and we're going to go back to the top. All right. We're going to start at the top of the list again. Mr. Michael White, are you ready, sir, for your 10 seconds?
2: All right. Thank you. WBAI needs to grow and be more robust. And for that, the board members need to be connectors with the communities. Alternative media is growing while corporately owned legacy media is shrinking. But WBAI
1: is participating
2: in that growth.
1: Thank you, sir. Mr. Fall, are you ready, sir?
3: Yes.
1: All right. Your 10 seconds starts now.
3: So Chuck Fall, outreach coordinator. I'm a listener, and I am totally 100% committed to the independent element of WBAI radio.
1: Thank you, sir. Miss Gloria, let me know when you're ready.
4: Okay. Hi. It's Gloria Gale. Please vote for me. Only WBAI Free Speech Radio 99.5 speaks truth to power. Together, we will continue to strengthen WBAI and secure its future. And I show up.
1: Thank you so much, Miss Gloria. Mr. Paul Martin, are you ready, sir?
5: Yep, ready. Go.
1: Go.
5: Oh, wait. Hi, my name is R. Paul Martin, and I am a long-term staff member, and I'm also endorsing Max Schmid, who's another long-term staff member, and I'm asking you to vote for me.
1: Your time
5: for
1: is up, sir.
5: Oh, yeah, boy. Okay.
1: Sorry about that. Mr. Brinkley, are you ready, sir?
6: Yes, I am.
1: Go right ahead. Your 10 seconds start.
6: Yeah, this is John Brinkley. I'm running for outreach coordinator. I've been doing the work already with the Lofty, and I just wanted to make it official. So we'll keep on doing the work. Now we're just looking for the title.
1: Thank you, sir. Okay, Miss Eleanor, are you ready?
9: Yes.
1: Go right ahead.
9: I'm Eleanor Elizabeth Foreman of the Pacifica Mission Coalition, running for WBAI vice chair. Please vote for Benupti Kamanthu, John Brinkley, Bruce Greif,
1: and me. Your time is up. Thank you so much. Okay, Mr. Banupi, your time is start, sir. You ready?
8: Yes.
1: Go right ahead.
8: So again, this is Benupti Kamanthu, hoping to enable the masses taking over WBAI and Pacifica as we should if we want to really be free. Thank you.
1: Thank you, sir. And Miss Elaine.
0: Elaine Lloyd Nazario, strong multimedia legacy from the past with a strong eye for the future. Let's fight for WBAI together.
1: Thank you so much. You guys did so well. Thank you so much. I appreciate all you guys coming through.
10: 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You are invited to participate in the Pacifica Foundation, Inc. 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As a listener, staff, or volunteer team member of WBAI, you have been assigned a unique access key, which can only be used to vote once. Do not forward the email and do not reply to that email to vote. You must follow the link that is enclosed, and that email would have arrived, I believe, August 15th from Pacifica Foundation, Inc. 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If you haven't voted yet, you would have had to have been a member for the previous year of WBAI in order to have received your ballot. And if you did not receive one, you should contact the election supervisor. 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NES@Pacifica.org. If you have questions about receiving
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3: The Chris Hedges Report is moving to Mondays at 6 p.m. for the hour. In this space, free from censorship, political agendas, and tyranny, hear discussions on pressing matters of the day, from local protests over Gaza and the genocide of Palestinians to corporate malfeasance. As Dr. John Cohn said, Chris Hedges has been disturbing the peace for decades. Tune in.
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10: Yo, this is Michael Franti from Spearhead.

And it is coming up on 7 p.m. Rick Smith will return, likely, at 6 o'clock next Sunday evening. We had a special panel forum for candidates for various Pacifica election slots. And yes, you should look for your ballot arriving on August 15th. 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And time now, 7 p.m. Sunday evenings for Talk Out of School. Your host this evening, Daniel Alisea. Stay tuned. And of course, at 8 p.m., the Golden Age of Radio.

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1: Hello to the Tribe of Love, listening to today's broadcast of Talk Out of School. Bienvenidos a todos, bienvenidos mi familia. Welcome my family, WBAI listeners. My name is Daniel Alicea. My pronouns are he and his, and I am the proud son of Manny and Alma. And I welcome you today to another episode of Talk Out of School. 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
2: So with that, Daniel.

0: Welcome, Tribe of Love, to another episode of Talk Out of School. Last week, in part one of our back-to-school special, my co-hosts, Lainey Hampson, Kaliris Salas-Ramirez, and I took on some of the biggest education stories shaping the new school year. We talked about the fight over paraprofessional pay, the sharp decline in New York City's state reading scores, and the growing debate over the city's mandated curriculum, including NYC Reads and the UFT's changing position on its implementation. Tonight, we pick up right where we left off. We dig deeper into computer-based testing, then turn to the city's class size mandate and the controversial agreement to pay bonuses to some teachers working in oversized classes. We'll also look at the continuing battle over healthcare for city workers and retirees and the rapidly evolving debate over artificial intelligence and screen time in our public schools, what the new guidelines mean for students, teachers, and parents. Finally, we also share our hopes for the upcoming school year. There's a lot to get into, so here's part two of our back-to-school special on Talk Out of School.
1: So I have a question about the computer-based tests, and I know that there's been a lot of work, especially in the last year or two, a lot of research. There's been a lot of growing momentum about screen time. Right now, folks can opt out of taking a state exam in New York State. Would it behoove us to start thinking about allowing an option for parents to either take a computer-based test or a paper test in that same manner?
2: Do you mean the screeners, the non-state tests, or the state tests?
1: I mean the state, at least the state test. If a parent can opt a child out, why can't they opt as a type of test that they can take? If I'm a parent, if I am going to have my child take a state exam, I would want them to take it on paper, or at least consult with my child. Which one do you think is the better way for you as a learner?
2: Well, there is a push, you know, legislatively and among parent groups to allow for that option. But the state is not at this point providing that option in terms of having even paper versions of tests, as far as I know. Is that true, Kaliris? I don't know that they are allowing that option to schools at all.
3: No, I think they are allowing for waivers. I mean, we have schools.
2: Waivers to be able to write on paper.
3: Yes.
2: Okay.
3: Yeah. So, and again, some of our schools in District 4 are starting that paperwork and are justifying it with the results from the state test scores, because this year was like dramatically different than ever before. But we also have to know and understand that across the state, there are schools that don't have the bandwidth, right? Like, don't have the infrastructure to be or the technology to be able to deliver the tests in that comprehensive way. And so I do think that the state is having that conversation. And if I'm not mistaken, one of our regents said that a waiver is the appropriate way to go about that. Also, in the conversation of
2: a waiver to get the test on paper.
3: Yes. And in the conversation to move screens away, particularly from elementary school, a lot of folks are engaging in that advocacy, including some of the unions. Then why would you want to deliver a test on a computer? In elementary schools, at least. So I do think that the state is going to be pushed in that direction. And I do think that it's an option. If it were up to me, though, everybody should just opt out and let's just boycott the whole thing and get it over with. Let's move on from these standardized assessments and give our kids something that's true to knowing exactly where they are and what we need to do in order to help them grow.
2: As you know, folks, my main focus is class size. Can I ask you, what are the class sizes at your schools this year? Have you seen improvements in decreases in class size, increases in class size, no particular pattern? What have you seen, Kaliris?
3: So my school is a little bit tricky in the sense that we have mixed age classrooms. And so you have a different number of students that are in the lower grades. And then you have a 2-3s class, and then you have a 4-5s class. But what we're seeing in the elementary, in our K-1s across K-1, 2-3s and 4-5s, the number of students are fluctuating between 20 and 23 students. So they are trying to adhere at least to the 23, the number 23. But with the bridge classrooms, it could be, you know, the K-1 stay at 23 rather than going all the way down to 20. So we do have two or three students above grade level. That's one of the conversations that we're having right now. So we actually
2: but why would K-1 have 23? Why couldn't they keep it to 20? I don't see the why the I mean, the, what the rule is, K through 3 is supposed to be kept to 20. So yeah. I can see a problem with three, you know, mixed ages for third and fourth grade, like which levels are appropriate. But for K-1, why wouldn't you try to keep it from 20, even with a mixed age?
3: I think the conversations with the principal that has now changed is also the fact that we provide an ICT setting. And so in terms of the ICT setting, in order to be able to fund both a general education teacher and the special education teacher, the sweet spot tends to be 23 students to be able to have that bridge classroom experience in addition to having the ICT setting.
2: So it's just a lack of funding?
3: It's a lack of funding, and we don't have the space. We didn't have the space at the moment. Right now, the school is in one floor, but the charter school that we were co-located with has moved this summer. And so the school actually is engaging in a conversation right now about expanding and adding one more grade for per bandwidth so that we can reduce the class sizes and have three classrooms and still have the.
2: Yeah, to me, if there's any kind of grade configuration and grade and class type that needs to keep it to 20 or less, it would be K-1 in an ICT class.
3: Yeah.
2: Those are the most important years to keep class sizes small and most important when you have, you know, students with disabilities in a class.
3: That's because what we're aiming for. And that's what we had during the pandemic. That was very important for our principal. That, you know, we went from having a school that had 214 students to really reducing it to like 146 students. And that's been a little bit tricky to maintain now that we're back in person and that we don't have stimulus funds. But we are in a moment that we're going to be able to use space, right, to be able to adhere to the class size mandate fully. The advantage at our school, again, is that we also use the majority of our money for salary. So we do use salary to pay for additional paraprofessionals to be able to support the kids in the classroom. And so we do have a large teacher to student ratio to support. Even the general education classrooms do have paraprofessionals as well.
2: Okay. I hate to be difficult, but paraprofessionals do not count in teacher-student ratios, though they're very important, we know. How about you, Daniel? What's going on with class size in your classes and your schools?
1: At my school, it's always been a little bit different. We are a very small school. Right now, our enrollment's about 240 students. And so for middle school, that's considerably small. And so we've been able to keep our class sizes, even before the class size law, pretty small. And that's been one of the draws to try to bring in more enrollment. And that's one of the things that we definitely tout, that we've always tried to maintain small classrooms. That said, you know, we're starting to see at least some move beyond the, what is it, 23 for middle school, 4 through 8. I know there's at least one or two classes that are about 24. But of course, you know, there's going to be equalization happening in the next few weeks.
2: But, so you teach ICT classes, right?
1: I do. And so, I think that the bigger question is whether the DOE is respecting, you know, the best practice as far as ratios. You know, I think right now in New York City, it can be up to 60-40, 60 general ed, 40% students with disabilities. You know, that said, you know, that there's research that say that you probably shouldn't even have maybe a third of that class should be our IEP students. And so, you know, but then that, of course, administrators, and as Kalaris has said, it's put a lot of pressures on administrators. Do they have the monies or for teacher salaries if you're going to open up another class? And so, yeah, we've had struggles with that. And there's times I've had to bring it up, you know, through our chapter consultation.
2: What size is your class this year? Let's be specific.
1: I've got one that's 23 and I have another one that's 21. That's the ICT.
2: So that's
1: but
2: good.
1: But it's good. But as I was starting to look at some of the data this week, we've got, I'm not sure if we're at 60-40. I think we're at 50-50.
2: So that means that there may be too many students with disabilities in your class to be able to give them all the personalized attention that they need, even in a smaller class, because the ratio is not being adhered to properly.
1: Yeah, and you're seeing that a lot. And speaking to other teachers, you're seeing a lot of that ratio not being respected.
2: So are there grievance provisions that you can...
1: Sure, you can make a special education complaint through the UFT. You can grieve it. That said, sometimes there's no answers until later in the year. And then, of course, it has to do with funding. If they can open up another class, it may require another teacher or teachers. And so, yeah, I think that there has to be a more linking of this idea of, are we going to really respect the ratios of best practice when it comes to an inclusive classroom? And that's going to require more teachers.
2: Yeah, there are a lot of trade-offs in this way. I know that the DOE finally posted their revised class size plan last week, and weeks late, past the deadline in the law because the state gave them several extensions. And we didn't see any improvements, however, given all that extra time, given the fact that Mamdani was very enthusiastic about class size during his campaign, and even after he was elected, there's still no real articulated plan to make sure that most schools will get the smaller classes that they're supposed to get under the law, because there's been no real articulated plan to give them the space or to align enrollment with smaller classes. Either one or the other has to happen. And instead, they're relying on exemptions. And they're very open about in the future that they're expecting to have even more exemptions. Last year, there were over 10,000 classes exempted in 123 schools. And these exemptions can only happen with the UFT agreement, which so far the UFT has seemed to agree to do. Both the principals union, the CSA, and the UFT has to agree to any exemptions, and we expect even more next year. But something new did happen that you mentioned a little bit earlier, which kind of surprised me, which was that the UFT announced in June that at least some teachers in the exempted schools would get a bonus of up to $8,500 this school year and $9,500 the following year. And the UFT leaders termed this an incentive to the DOE to actually get moving on real class size reduction. But others, including me, see it as a potential way to buy off teacher discontent and create a new loophole that could further delay real action. And no compensation is being given to the kids sitting in these overcrowded classes, which was really the purpose of the law, not just to make it easier for teachers, though, of course, that's important, but to be able to provide kids with the individualized attention that they need to succeed. What was interesting to me is that there was no money allocated in the city budget for these bonuses, no mention of this in either the draft class size plan that was posted by the city or the revised plan that's been signed off by the union. And the independent budget office estimated that this could cost as much as $21 million this year. For these bonuses. And I wonder, Daniel, what you think of the agreement. And possibly could it even conflict with the lawsuit where Mamdani is claiming that the salary adjustments for the paras should have to come through collective bargaining. And yet here's this supposed agreement to give bonuses to teachers whose classes are in violation of the mandate of the law.
1: Yeah, I agree with you, Lainey. The big part here is the precedent that it's setting. It does look like you're buying off teachers, not to complain about or put pressure on making sure that schools adhere to the class size law. And I'm really concerned that it's just more of the kicking the can down the road. We've already seen the years at least the deadlines for some of the decreases that are supposed to happen. We're already seeing that, what, 2 or 3 years now pushed down the road. This is just another opportunity for the DOE to say, well, as you said, we couldn't do it, but, you know, here's $8,500. But I'll believe it when I see it, because we saw something similar years ago with hard to staff schools, and it was even placed in the contract with Farinha. And before you know it, Farinha was supposed to put out a list of schools that were hard to staff, and then those teachers.
2: Was that the Bronx plan?
1: Even before the Bronx plan, right? And part of the Bronx plan also had part of this, but this was even before for hard to staff schools. And my school has been hard to staff because we're in Far Rockaway. We're in the boondocks of New York City, right? And this is like when I started teaching in 2014, a lot of us said there's no way we're not on this list, because we're constantly struggling to get teachers to come to our building. But sure enough, there was a loophole, something like, I think Farinha was supposed to put out a list, but if she didn't put out the list, there is no list, so they don't have to pay the money. And so I'll believe it when I see it. I'm very sure that the DOE and principals are going to find ways to make sure that very few teachers get this incentive. I don't see it as an incentive.
2: Is this a way for the Mulgrew to buy off teacher discontent with the lack of progress on class size?
1: Yeah, I would think so. I would think that, you know, there's been a lot of hype about our role as a union in the legislation. I think, Lainey, we know that they came into the legislation very late in the game. But that said, yeah, I think it's if this is not happening, and of course we saw that the union was pretty much on board, because a lot of this had to do with budget negotiations. All of it seemed to be all wrapped up into the New York State budget and the city budget. And so you saw the union on board, but at the same time, how do you go back now to teachers and saying, you know, we're going to have to wait. We're going to have to wait further. A lot of promises, but I don't even see delivery of these $8,500 happening in many, many situations. There might be some places where it might happen, some of the large high schools, but I'm not sure that's going to come out to that 21 million cipher that you've given.
2: Yeah. Well, they haven't been too precise about how many teachers will get it and how those teachers will be chosen.
1: But that said, to answer your question also, is this, you know, how does this relate to the para thing? This is just an example of, yes, you can collectively bargain and come to an agreement. There's a memorandum of agreement somewhere. Someone may have to foil it. But there is an MOA somewhere where the DOE and the union have said, you know, whatever the press release says, that there's going to be $8,500 given to, or $9,500 given to teachers that have large class sizes. But again, none of us have seen it, but it is an example of, yes, the mayor and the union can at any time open up the contract, any part of the contract for any bargaining unit, like the paraprofessionals. They can have a memorandum of agreement, a side agreement at any moment. We did the same thing with the family leave a few years ago. There's a side agreement with the city where monies are put into the welfare fund. And through the welfare fund, teachers and are now able to take family leave or pay family leave up to 6 weeks.
2: So they could have done that with the pairs, and for whatever reason, they didn't do it.
1: 100%. And a lot of it is definitely political. I think a lot of it has to do now with Mulgrew and Menin working together. Yes, I appreciate the fact that we have brought Paris front and center on the political stage and said, you know what, we need to end this. But there's a lot of wheeling and dealing and a lot of games being played. And I'd hate to think that we're using paraprofessionals, at least as a union, as pawns.
2: So another long-running saga is the issue of teacher health care and the Medical Advantage program that the city under Adams tried to push retired teachers into, but then lost in court. Is there a way you can briefly bring us up to speed on what's happening with that and where we are now?
1: So for years, the city and the MLC, the Municipal Labor Committee, pursued a plan to move Medicare-eligible municipal retirees out of traditional Medicare into a privately administered Medicare Advantage plan as part of an effort to reduce healthcare costs, part of the 2014 and 2018 agreements for cost savings. Retirees organized early on when Medicare Advantage plan was, when a plan was offered, and they took it to court in June of 2025. At the Adams administration announced that the city would not move forward with its Medicare Advantage plan. The immediate plan has stopped, but the larger question still remains: what protects retiree healthcare from being diminished by a future administration or another healthcare agreement? And so there is a new push for legislation to happen in city council. Right now it's called Intro 1008. It's very important legislation. It was introduced by council member Christopher Marte on August 13th of 2026. And it is the successor of the 1096 effort. The bill would amend the administrative code, section 12126, to protect Medicare eligible city retirees and their Medicare eligible dependents from having their health coverage or the city's contribution diminished below the level provided as of December 2021. And so there is a push to have this legislation passed. The irony of this is that the unions are fighting this. They're saying it goes against the New York State Taylor Law. It goes against collective bargaining. We've heard that argument.
2: So they're on the other side of this.
1: They're on the flip side of this. They believe that they should be able to negotiate benefits that were already given contractually. They should be able, if they want to, use that as a way of leverage or to diminish it or to, they believe that they can negotiate it. And oddly enough, you're hearing the same argument that
2: on the other side.
1: Mamdani administration is saying that this affects collective bargaining and that it's against the New York State Taylor Law. And here you have unions applying it to retirees. And let's be honest, retirees are not, how can I say this? They are really not in a union. Some of them are part of auxiliaries to unions, but they under New York State, the New York State Taylor Law, they are not a bargaining unit. They
2: so there's more of a legal argument for this legislation than there was for the PARA legislation, you're saying?
1: Well, there's pushback from the unions. They want to be able to, if they have to, start it, let's say, in the next round, if they have to make some changes in order to get increases for actives, because that's what's happened. It's almost where you're seeing unions pit retirees against actives here, that they feel that they should be able to, if it means cost savings and if it means making sure that actives get a raise. But the problem is the raises we've seen in the last 10, 15 years have been subinflation raises anyway. But that's pretty much what's behind the 2014 and 2018 agreements, where there's cost savings, and part of that was the Medicare Advantage plan, and unions felt that they could work around a retiree's benefits that they earned and use that as part of collective bargaining. And the question is whether or not retirees really even fall under collective bargaining.
2: I didn't even know that. Well, let's move to another issue, which was perhaps the biggest education controversy in New York City and elsewhere as well of the last 6 months, which is the issue of AI being used to educate our kids, which is vehemently opposed by many parents and also teachers. And yet the city was intent on expanding its use, certainly under Eric Adams. Full disclosure, both Caleris and I are members of the AI Moratorium Coalition that was formed back in January that has been calling for a 2-year pause in AI implementation so that parents, teachers, students, and experts can analyze the risks involved and come up with rigorous protections to prevent harm to student privacy, learning, mental health, and the environment, all of which there's good evidence to support it would undermine. In March, the DOE released its first guidelines on AI and screen time, mostly just AI, actually, that were widely criticized as far too weak. Then just last week, they released new guidelines to be implemented this school year. And a new group appointed by the mayor is supposed to be working on developing permanent recommendations for a permanent policy on these issues. Caleris, You really did a terrific interview on New York One recently on this issue on Inside City Hall. I'll put the link to the video in the resource section of the podcast. It was one of the best summaries and presentations of the reasons why so many parents and advocates are really distrust AI being used to educate our kids. Can you bring us up to speed as to what the new guidelines include and what parents and others should be doing going forward to make sure that their voices are heard?
3: Yeah, thanks, Lainey. I also want to say that the struggle or the awareness that parents were bringing to then former Chancellor Aviles Ramos in terms of like the concerns, and Lainey, you served also on an AI advisory board. It was way before us coming together as a coalition and putting out, being more visible. We were asking consistently for opportunities to opt our children out because there were kids coming home saying, I have a new friend. Her name is Amira. She's teaching me how to read.
2: And that's one of the chatbots that was used in many schools that there's a lot of controversy around,
3: which is aligned with HMH Into Reading, right? And so I think that we all need to understand and realize that this is basically a

0: these platforms, the way that human beings learn is through experiential learning, through experiences. And that's why I will never be out of a job, because brains are constantly changing based on experiences. And so in turn, we see all of these differences in terms of children being diagnosed as neurodivergent or mental health conditionings differing between genders and different experiences that we have throughout our lives, and how social drivers are consistently impacting the way that our bodies function throughout the world. And so here we are 10 years out from the pandemic, where we were like, oh, let's start utilizing these tools. Children can be online all the time. And while we're still bringing them into school buildings, we're still putting them in front of devices, and they're having less and less time with teachers.
1: Many hours per day. I mean, my kids have long graduated, and so I didn't realize how terrible it's become in New York City and elsewhere, where kids are literally put on computers, including young kids, many, many hours a day. And this is supposedly giving them personalized learning.
0: Yeah,
1: where it's absolutely the opposite of any human interaction that they so badly need.
0: Yeah, and exactly. That's exactly what we need. So as human beings, we have three basic needs that guide cognition and motivation in our lives. Physiological needs, so food, water, social needs, and psychological needs. And a lot of those social and psychological needs have to do with that sense of autonomy, that sense of mastery, that sense of like, I'm being challenged, and at the same time, it isn't too hard so that it inhibits my way of engaging with behavior. And I need another human being to tell me that I'm doing the right things, that I'm feeling.
1: Or helping me if I'm having a problem, but it's that human being that needs to intercede, not a machine or a computer program. Can we just skip a little bit ahead, assuming that people have heard your podcast and my podcast on this subject about how terrible AI is, and get to what the mayor and the chancellor released last week?
0: So while we were calling for a 2-year full moratorium, 2K through 12 for both students and teachers, what we got was a partial pause on the use of AI and 38 ed tech platforms, which we still don't know which ones they are, in the 2K through 8 space. Supposedly no one-on-one screen time from 2K to second grade. And then from second grade to sixth grade.
1: Except for lots of exemptions, even in those grades, which I didn't even understand until recently. So anything that's called a diagnostic, a screener, or an assessment, even in 2K through second grade, is exempted from any even recommended limits on screen time.
0: Yeah.
1: And those exemptions go all the way through eighth grade. And even the limits that they recommend are only advisory, not mandated.
0: And even ebooks, right? So we have a shortage of librarians. We have a shortage of libraries. So ebooks are also included. So your child could be literally thumbing with an iPad to read their book. All day long. When we know, and now it has empirically been proven, that actually holding a physical book and thumbing page to page is what really helps us consolidate that information and that experience. Also writing. So parents are now saying, wait a minute, we're not even teaching cursive anymore. And we're seeing more and more that children are missing out on fine motor skills. So
1: my kids were never taught cursive even, 20 years ago in New York City public schools, but they did write. They did write, actually write, take notes in class, and wrote papers, et cetera, even without cursive. And
0: well,
1: just from my, my personal experience is that the retention is so much better that way. Yeah. And the learning is so much deeper that way than
0: that is,
1: with screens.
2: Well, even 20 years ago, or 25 years ago, you had the New York State listening portion of the ELA exam, where students had to listen to a portion being read and take notes. We're not seeing any of that now. And I don't know if kids are able to even.
1: I think they listen because they're listening to videos and podcasts more than actually reading words. But I don't know.
0: They're not writing notes on it.
1: No, they're not writing notes.
0: And so I will say, I see it in my classroom. So in medical education,

0: And courses are not the same as in college in terms of like semesters and every other day. Our courses are in blocks. And they're in blocks, and we have to block out either a whole afternoon or a whole morning to deliver instruction. My students, the mornings that are lecture-based, that they have to be in a class, and that's only 40% of my course. 60% of my course has to be case-based learning, problem-based learning, or in a lab. But that 40% that I deliver through lectures, students don't come. I have a class of 180 students, of which maybe 30 will come and engage with the professor. And that's because they can either get the lectures in 20 minute videos or in an online platform through like Cliff Notes, where they can just do test prep the whole time. Or they get a podcast of the lecture. And so we have students that don't have the stamina to be able to engage even in that particular exercise. And so my concern, and I've said this to the chancellor, and he might think I'm a little dramatic, but we keep on doing this and people die. People die because we don't have human beings that have fully evolved adult brains that are critical thinkers, problem solvers, or have any memory retention and are going to be dependent on apps to help other, to like diagnose a patient, which is incredibly crazy. The other big thing about this policy is our high schools, which have no screen time limit, one, and two, they're doing 5 pilots with 5 different AI platforms under the guise of career readiness and platforms that supposedly are going to be giving students feedback on their work. They also,
1: yeah, I think up to 180 high schools are going to be using these AI pilots. I know nothing about them, but I'm very distrustful of it
0: at all. And 50,000 students. That's larger than 3 school districts in some states. And so we're talking about a large number of students, again, under the guise of career readiness, college readiness. I will tell you that a lot of colleges and universities across the country are also doing bans. Individual professors are going back to blue books in their classrooms and making students actually write out their exams. This is not what I call college ready in any sense of the word. And the other thing is that they're going to have all high schoolers engage in 2 45-minute modules where they're going to learn about AI. Now, Lainey, you and I have been talking about the fact that AI has so many diverse components and impacts and variables. They're going to deliver all of that information to high school kids in 2 45-minute sessions?
1: Well, I'd like to see the curriculum, too. The biggest problem with it, in my view, well, there are two big, huge problems. One, students with disability and English language learners are completely exempt from any restrictions on AI or screen time as long as they're put on programs that the DOE considers necessary, which they haven't articulated which ones are necessary. They haven't said whether parents can opt out, as they can with IEPs. I'm just worried that they're going to throw a lot of junk on those students, which are some of our neediest, most marginalized kids, right? And then the second thing that I have a great concerns about, and I don't know that anybody else but me has said this, is that there is nothing in the policy about whether kids are going to even be told or discouraged from using AI on their own to do all their homework, where they're not going to be thinking anything through, but literally using off-the-shelf programs, which data mine their personal data, which threaten their mental health, their cognitive abilities, their creativity. There's nothing in the guidance that says teachers should even tell kids not to do that and that this is discouraged. So whatever they do in class is going to be completely like overwhelmed by what they're doing at home. And why we have no policy on this, I still don't understand. I mean, I know that you can't absolutely control what kids do out of school, but the fact is that there should be guidance about that as well. And I know that principals were very upset with the first part of the initial draft because it didn't say anything about that. And I think it's the fact that it still doesn't say anything about that is pretty much a devastating gap in what. And I'm hoping that the AI literacy classes will have something to say about that, to sort of try to teach kids about the dangers of using off-the-shelf programs. But I don't know that it will. And so the mayor and the chancellor have said there's going to be a 60-member group that's going to come up with permanent recommendations on these both screen time and AI regulations or guidance should be written. No one has mentioned who's going to be actually members of this group, that they're supposed to include students, parents, teachers, and others. The only one that has been publicly proclaimed by herself who's going to be a member is this woman, Julie Samuels, who's head of EdTech New York, which is the industry trade group of which Google and OpenAI are members. And she wrote an op-ed saying she opposes any limits on AI in schools, K through 8. So I know that I've asked the DOE several times whether people can apply to be members. They have not responded. I have lots of questions, including that one that we sent to the DOE last week. We have not gotten responses. I don't know whether you, Daniel, and Kaliris have thoughts about that as well.
2: Yeah, my big concerns, and you know, there's a lot of research, and thankfully there's a tidal wave, and it doesn't matter where folks are on the political spectrum, which is interesting. Whether left, center, or right, you know, parents and families are saying, you know what, we're stripping childhood from our kids, the experiences that they have, teaching them to think critically. And so I really do love the fact that we're seeing parents, no matter where they are, you know, really saying we've got to stop this. As a teacher, as a parent myself, my concern is whether it's EdTech, AI, or any other type of platform, what it's doing to socialization among our kids, what it's doing to socialization in our society. And I know that I love me some tech also, but I know that it does affect especially a young mind that's still developing. And so I defer to Kaliris.
1: It affects my mind.
2: Yeah, I defer to Kaliris, who is the expert here. But we're in the midst, in the thralls of a mental health crisis in this country. And whether it be the Lindsay Clancy case, but we're seeing it especially with our young people, whether it be social media, and we're in a crisis. There's other things that are happening in our society that are affecting, but there is no doubt. And the research, now the court cases are showing Meta had to give out billions of dollars just recently, admitting to the effects that they've had on children. And so, yeah, we've got to be able to limit it, to regulate it. And so I am definitely for us finding ways to get our kids back to being kids again.
1: Right. And it's something that, you know, also is not talked about as much. I'm sure Kaliris has talked about it, but I don't think it's talked about as much as it should, is aside from the issues of just academic learning, which is critical function of our education system, or should be, is this issue of socialization, right? I mean, it's one of the few places that kids get together in human bodies, you know, in the classroom, in the school, in the play yard, whatever. And so much of their activities at home are, you know, rooted to screens and Instagram and video games and all that. But in schools, they are physically present. They should be interacting with each other and with their teacher on a human level every single day, maximum time per day, rather than also isolated on screens and interacting with AI computer bots.
0: Yeah.
1: It's such a missed opportunity. It is so critical that they learn how to get along with each other. They learn how to disagree. They learn to discuss. They learn how to debate. They learn how to make friends. They learn how to make enemies. All of that is being eliminated from our schools at the same time.
0: Yeah, and I think that's what bothers me the most, when people are like, oh, but let's just let teenagers just have at it. Because for a really long time, until about 1999, we thought that the brain, like hormones during adolescence, was just secondary sexual characteristics. And yeah, kids change, but like really their brain was like fully formed. And now, you know, 40 years later, we absolutely know that that's not what adolescence is for. Adolescence is a critical social period where the brain transitions from childhood to adulthood, and the brain actually grows, and it grows, and kids have to make mistakes and they have to interact with each other. But the last areas of the brain to organize is that social cognition, that place in life that you hold, that purpose. What am I doing? What are the skills that I need to acquire during this time? That's why during that time we learn how to drive. That's why during that time, you know, we start engaging, we vote, we have reasoning, we have judgment. All of that happens during this period, but now we're going to go ahead and have AI platforms tell our kids who to be and what to do. And the other day I was engaging in a conversation with somebody that is a leader in our New York City public schools, talking about a platform that they've talked about, the Urban Assembly, about their counselor GPT. And he was very much celebrating the fact that, look, our kids don't have enough engagement with a counselor to be able to tell them about careers. And this AI platform is giving them advice about what careers and what colleges to apply to obtain their careers. And one of the things that I mentioned to him was like, okay, well, what if I have a kid named Tyrone and Tyrone wants to be a doctor, but now you're using a platform that is looking at Tyrone's grades that may not necessarily be the highest, or there may be some other issues. And now this bot is telling Tyrone that he has to be a medical assistant and he can't be a doctor. What are we doing there? Because Tyrone is not, you know, because this AI bot has racially profiled him. One of the things that we've uplifted is the fact that there's bias in these platforms. And so now we're shortchanging kids all over our system. I'm sorry, I'm not willing to do that. I'm not willing to do that to the workforce. I'm not willing to do that to children. I'm not willing to impact their lives in that way just because we want to have some freaking contract.
1: It's called workforce development, steering kids into specific careers at a very young age. It's called workforce development.
2: Well, the bigger part of that is that, you know, and then at 18 or 21, we throw them out into the workforce just not prepared to have social interactions. And we're seeing it, you know, we are seeing it on various levels. You see the crisis that we're having, with young men. When you see these mass shootings in schools, a lot of them are young people, 20, 21 years old, 23 years old. They're in a crisis. And a lot of it has to do with that they are told that the system, you know, if I go to school and I go to college, somehow it's all going to be okay. But if you don't even have the tools and you don't have practice of socializing, it can be extremely frustrating and traumatizing for a young person in this day and age to just go out into the world and not have those tools.
1: So I wanted to, before we you know, leave, to have turn it to something positive. So I'm wondering what people's hopes are for the coming this school year. Like, what would you like to see happen that hasn't happened yet? And let's just sort of will it into being by the power of our optimism. Kalaris, you want to go first?
0: I am the ultimate optimist at all times. So what do I want to see? I want to see, as you know, as I've mentioned, a full reversal of these curriculum mandates. I want to end all of these ed tech contracts because I think that all that money can be used to support our teachers. Let's pay our paras. Let's pay our teachers what they deserve. Let's train them in the things that we know that work for our children. And so if we can't get this done within the next couple of months with policies that will revolutionize and transform our education system, then I hope that in the spring, every single parent opts their child out of every screener, of every state test. Let's just blow it all up so that we can finally get the education that our children deserve and that our children need.
1: Daniel, how about you?
2: Well, first, as a unionist, as an educator, of course, I want to see, show us the money. We want to see raises that outpace the cost of living, especially the cost of living here in New York City. Educators, whether they be teachers, secretaries, paras, especially need a living wage. Our paras are grossly underpaid. I want to see a resolution to this issue. I'm hoping that it's going to be through collective bargaining. There's a lot about the para contract that needs to be fixed. It's first starting with a living wage. But there's some other things as far as their ability to get what they call a lodi, which has to do with an injury on the line of duty. Right now they get workers' comp, and it's not comparable to the same pay that a teacher gets or the same rules that a teacher gets if they're hurt on the job. I would like them to be considered pedagogues under New York State, and so that they are eligible for tenure as well. What I also want to see, however, is that we don't just speak about paras being grossly underpaid. There are many other public city workers that are grossly underpaid, whether they be crossing guards, school aides, cafeteria workers. I can go down a list. Parent coordinators. I'm not sure if the answer is just looking at the contract. I think that New York State needs to start thinking about giving us some leverage through the Taylor Law, allowing, especially in those instances, a work stoppage if necessary, so that we can put some pressure on management. But also New York State, we have a minimum wage, right? In New York State,
1: a higher minimum wage.
2: A higher minimum wage would help, especially for municipal workers, for public service workers. I would love to see a $30 minimum floor for city workers, and that would boost up, you know, as they're getting their raises, as they continue to work. But if you start with a $30 minimum wage floor for some of our lowest paid workers, especially those that are giving service to the city or to the state, I think that would be a place where I would love to see that. And I'm hopeful that we're able to start really thinking about that. I'm hearing $30 as a wage floor from various unions already. And so I'm hoping. The other thing I'm definitely hopeful about is that we start moving away from standardized testing to performance-based assessments to portfolios. I think that there is momentum for that, and I'm hopeful that we'll be able to get to that place. The other thing I'm hopeful about is, yes, the ideas of screen time. We're definitely seeing momentum with that. I'm hoping that there's going to be legislation on recess, unstructured playtime in New York State. Right now, I am battling the Long Beach School District because they've decided to use what little recess time, unstructured playtime during lunch, the lunch hour. They are now telling students in Long Beach that they have to follow some type of PE program, very structured. They've got to go through these obstacle courses right after they eat in order to go out and play in the playground. And that, as absurd and insane as that sounds, it's what's happening.
1: I had some parents on who are leading the fight on requiring recess for kids in, I think, K through eight. There's no law that requires any recess, apparently. And one of the biggest problems is the minimum hours of instruction that are required by the state education department. Yes. So that now they want to redefine recess as instructional time, which will then require teachers to actually supervise recess, which sort of takes away the whole point of recess, and teachers don't want to do it anyway. But that's one of the things that's standing in the way of even requiring any recess in schools in this state.
2: And that's what I'm hearing out of Long Beach, because the superintendent's saying because they wanted to start their own WINS program. They call it WINS. And they replaced some of the PE time with this WINS. And so now they're trying to find places where students get the mandated time from the state when it has to do, you know, dealing with PE. And that's now cutting into their lunch recess time. And so, yeah, I could see where there's got to be
1: some kids in New York City who get no recess outside at all.
2: Yeah.
1: And that to me is just totally unacceptable. But there is a movement on this, but apparently it's been stymied by this question of instructional time. As more and more time, you know, there are more vacation days than there used to be. And so that's also cutting into the state very rigid amount of instructional time that's required. I'm going to hope something. I haven't actually thought about it, but, you know, we have this socialist mayor who ran on a very progressive vision, who's now being castigated throughout the country by Republicans for being so radical. And yet I haven't seen that radical element being expressed at all in terms of his education policy. So it's great that he expanded 2K and is very focused on that, which is fine. But he doesn't seem to have a vision when it comes to K-12, even on the issues that he campaigned on, whether to be class size or mayoral control, which he was against until he got elected and then decided he was for it. And now on AI and screen time, he is not the most progressive leader in the country. They said this is the most progressive AI policy in the country. On the same day, LA schools said there should be no AI in any grade with no exceptions, period. And their screen time policy is mandatory in all grades with oversight by the department. So Mayor Mamdani, not that you're listening, but we want to see some of that socialist progressive energy that you expressed during your campaign actually materialize in our schools. We don't see much difference from Mayor Adams in terms of your K-12 policies, and we really expected it, and we really hope for it to emerge sometime soon in the future. And as with this AI policies, if you're going to put together this coalition or whatever it's called, this task force, it should have good people on it, and it should have a public process by which you listen to parents, teachers, and students through public hearings or any way, you know, you want, similar to the rent hearings, I guess, which were very successful. They should not be isolated in some corner of Tweed working away, but you should really live up to your progressive and your socialist ideals, and we need to see it soon in K-12 education.
2: And I'm going to say it right now. That board needs to have Caliris Salas Ramirez on it and Lainey Hampson on it, period. Yeah. Full stop.
1: We shall see. Whether we're on it or not, I hope to be able to interact, as well as other advocates and parents, to interact with this group in some formal, legitimate way. Thanks so much, guys, for taking the time. Thanks so much for being my co-hosts. I appreciate you both so much. And let's hope that some of our, you know, dreams for this year and the future will get realized very soon.
2: Thank you, Lainey. Thank you for the opportunity.
0: Thanks, Lainey. It's always good for us when we recap and align our thoughts. And I know that listeners always come back and say, God, you guys had such a good conversation. So thank you all for being so brilliant.
2: That's all we have time for today, mi gente. I want to thank you, Tribe of Love, for tuning in today. You already know, Tribe of Love. Be kind, be safe, be gentle, and always remember that love always wins.

0: 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From your workplace to your neighborhood, listen to the show that brings it all together. 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Monday nights, 7 p.m., we build bridges. And it's time we started calling
1: the shots. Come on, neighbors, let's get wise.
2: So, the plaster is falling, the paint is peeling, the plumbing is leaking, the heat and hot water keep cutting off, the elevator keeps breaking down, and the landlord won't return your calls, but the rent keeps going up and up and up.
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4: 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I'm Rebecca Miles, and I'll be hosting a new show called Frontline Voices, which will air Monday, Wednesday, and Fridays at 12 noon. 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

0: Return with us now to those thrilling days of yesteryear. 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
1: Well, good evening. Welcome in to this edition of the Golden Age of Radio. I'm your host and producer, Max Schmid. And today, our second hour will be a full hour of the Mercury Theater on the air. Although, according to the source where I got this particular episode, the show was originally titled First Person Singular. Orson Welles and the Mercury Theater. Those are our participants. And many of them will be talking like pirates. Apparently yesterday was Talk Like a Pirate Day. Arrgh, hello, mateys. And Craig Wickman suggested that we hear Sir Anderson as young, what's his name? Whatever, the kid in Treasure Island, the second episode of the Mercury Theater. So we will hear that in the second half of our program. We, of course, will open with Gunsmoke, as we do every week, and then we're going to return, sort of, to our Columbia Workshop Summer Festival. The problem is that the show that they put on next is not available, has not survived, apparently. So I'm going to figure if they thought it was good enough to replay as the best of, let's just go back and hear the original broadcast of the show, which is entitled The Ghost of Benjamin Sweet. It may be part one, because they did a part two a couple of months later, and apparently it was then launched into a network program. So, should be good. It's an amusing ghost story told from the ghost point of view. William N. Robeson at the helm. Bernard Herrmann doing the music, and 90% or... what is 75% of our show will be music by Bernard Herrmann on the Columbia Workshop in the Mercury Theater. But let's begin with Gunsmoke. It's rather short, this particular episode. It's under 20 minutes. From September 28th, 1958, from CBS via the Armed Forces Radio and Television Service rebroadcast, Kitty's Rebellion. Billy Crit comes to Dodge from Louisiana to visit Miss Kitty and to defend her honor, whether she likes it or not. The script was later used on the television series in 1959. Sam Edwards must be Billy Crit. Vic Perrin is also in the cast. John Daner is there. Marion Clark is our writer. So let's give a listen to... God, did I move this over? We may have a slight delay. All right, it's there. I just need to load it in. Give me 2 seconds and we will hear Gunsmoke. Next up, Max's Programs, Golden Age of Radio. There it is. All right. And let's get Ted's copy, which sounds better than the ones in the old-time radio researcher's library. Gunsmoke, to start us off on the Golden Age of Radio here on WBAI in New York.